0: Pacifica Radio in Los Angeles. This is The Bradcast, as heard on KPFK 90.7 FM in LA and on dozens of other fine affiliate stations on both the public airwaves and the internets around the country and the world, blanketing planet Earth. I'm Brad Friedman, your friendly investigative blogger, journalist, troublemaker, muckraker, and all-around swell fellow, says me, from bradblog.com. Thank you very much for joining us today. Welcome to another thrilling edition of the Bradcast. Just before airtime today, Washington Post is reporting that a Trump-appointed panel tasked with shaping the future of the Federal Emergency Management Agency, or FEMA, voted on Thursday to approve a report recommending that the Trump administration cut FEMA by 50%.
1: Oh, good Lord.
0: Among other significant overhauls meant to streamline the agency, as Jeff Bezos' Washington Post reports it.
1: Is that what they're calling that?
0: That's what they're calling it. Hi, Desi Doyen.
1: Hi.
0: The Trump-appointed panel's report also recommends that FEMA shift leadership of emergency response and recovery to the state level and make changes to some of its most relied upon programs. While the document does not carry legal weight in and of itself, it is meant to guide the Trump administration's next steps for an agency the president has frequently criticized and called for doing away with altogether, as I recall. And frankly, I would argue that the document isn't just meant to guide the president. It is, in fact, meant to give him political cover for the steps that he had hoped to do anyway, and frankly, already has been doing in many cases. Environmental advocacy groups were quick to denounce the report's recommendations as being divorced from the needs of Americans. And who knows more about divorce? Will McDowell at the nonprofit Environmental Defense Fund said in a statement, quote, Americans are facing increasingly frequent and severe weather that's devastating homes, roads, and crops, and the FEMA Review Council's recommendations do not meet this reality. He says the proposed changes would leave communities without the necessary funding, information, and access to insurance to stay prepared and safe when disasters strike. Madison Sloan, the director of the Disaster Recovery and Fair Housing Project at the nonprofit group Texas Appleseed, said in a call with reporters on Thursday that our concern for disaster survivors is that some of the recommended changes may not reflect what the council heard from survivors about what they need. FEMA, she said, already made some, quote, transformational changes over the past year and a half. Many of those changes have had really negative consequences for disaster survivors and communities recovering from a disaster. She said our concerns remain similar to what they have always been, that there is a major shift in responsibility and cost to state, local, tribal, and territorial governments with no guarantee that there will be sufficient federal funding to meet those costs or that states will be able to raise that money themselves.
1: And, of course, states in the middle of a crisis will have to be able to fund their own emergency response. This is the idea that, yes, you get to pay taxes and you get nothing in return.
0: Well, speaking of places in the middle of crises. You know who else might not care for this this idea, this ill-timed idea coming from this FEMA review panel of Donald Trump's, essentially calling for the dismantling of FEMA? Well, a whole bunch of folks on the ground in Mississippi today who survived yet another string of tornadoes that slammed into Mississippi just after sunset on Wednesday. For a second time in less than a month, another big burst of tornadoes swept through the state, luckily causing no deaths, but authorities estimate that 500 homes were damaged or destroyed across five counties on Wednesday and said that at least 17 people were injured. The powerful storms spawned at least three tornadoes across the bottom half of Mississippi. Survivors told stories of crawling under furniture as the winds tore off the roof, and of hiding in closets, holding on to their children. at Coal Town Baptist Church in Purvis. Members hunkered down in a hallway singing and praying until the storm passed. A dozen people were hurt at a trailer park in a small community in rural Lincoln County. Most of the two dozen homes there were flattened into heaps of splintered boards and twisted metal, reports AP. Debris from the storms closed Interstate 55 and many other roads in Lincoln County, which reported at least 200 damaged homes. Lamar County to the southeast reported about 275 damaged homes, according to the State Emergency Management Agency. But I'm sure they have all they need. They don't need FEMA to help them out, right? Hopefully they've got the resources to take care of those folks and get them all into homes, because if it is up to the Trump administration, the federal government may not be coming to help at all. And, of course, it's a terrible time for these kinds of cuts to federal emergency disasters, with the number of those disasters on the rise thanks to, man-made climate change, thanks to, the burning of fossil fuels. Nonetheless, Republican officials from states just like Mississippi, who, you know, they know who is to blame here. Nonetheless, they are now scrambling before they potentially lose control of Congress to put in place federal protections for big oil and big fossil fuel, from to protect them from being held accountable for decades of lies about their product. We'll discuss that momentarily with Laura Peterson of the Union of Concerned Scientists. Also, Desi Doyen will have our latest Green News report on both the energy shortage caused by Donald Trump's war on Iran, which, if you haven't noticed, is not over.
1: Yes.
0: And the spike in energy demand at the very same time, thanks in no small part to AI data centers and the incredibly dumb efforts by the Trump administration to not just kill clean, cheap, renewable offshore wind energy projects, but now to kill more than 150 onshore wind energy projects around the country as well, which is insane. Insane.
1: Yes, it absolutely is. But that's where we are.
0: But very quickly, before we get to all of that, an update on the continuing fallout from the corrupted U.S. Supreme Court's ruling last week in Louisiana versus Calais, gutting the last of the protections of the landmark Voting Rights Act of 1965. As GOP-controlled states in the old Confederacy down south, in the middle of primary season, and in several cases in the middle of ongoing elections, where voters are already voting, are now scrambling to redraw their U.S. House maps in order to erase, to gerrymander black majority districts out of existence. As you know, GOP lawmakers in both Louisiana and Alabama have already halted or tried to halt ongoing voting in their ongoing statewide midterm primary elections in order to try and rewrite their House maps in the middle of the election, with the apparent go-ahead from the Republican activists on the U.S. Supreme Court. Also now, the state house in South Carolina has kicked off the process of congressional redistricting before this year's midterms, with the goal of eliminating the state's only remaining majority black seat. That would be the one held by the Democratic Congressman James Clyburn, the civil rights activist, an icon, and Democratic Party kingmaker who is serving his 17th term in office. They are hoping to erase Jim Clyburn's district and Jim Clyburn himself from the U.S. House, to erase him out of existence. The state house in South Carolina passed a resolution late on Wednesday night on a party line vote that opens the door to redistricting even after the legislative session ends as scheduled on May 14. It doesn't guarantee redistricting will happen, but it keeps GOP lawmakers' options open and allows the pressure from MAGA forces to build, according to David Kurtz. The state Senate, meanwhile, in South Carolina, where a two-thirds vote is required, is expected to vote on the resolution momentarily if they have not already. Trump has been aggressively lobbying Republican State Senate Majority Leader Shane Massey, pushing him to fall in line, according to Politico. But Massey has been a vocal opponent of redistricting, concerned that it would actually cost the GOP seats in the House, what we call, we describe as a dummy mander. The qualifying for the for House races has already closed, and military ballots have already been mailed out in South Carolina, so people are already voting there as well. But Trump allies are trying to leverage his successful primarying of anti-redistricting state House Republicans in Indiana this week in order to increase the pressure on reluctant GOP lawmakers in the South. But the biggest action today may be in Tennessee, where Republicans on Thursday approved a new congressional map dismantling the one and only remaining majority black U.S. House district there in Memphis, cracking it into three Republican majority districts, despite the fact that Memphis is about 63% black. The move resulted in chaos on Thursday at the state capitol as it was greeted by loud protests. As Republicans split up this majority black city that played a critical role in the civil rights movement, by the way, split it up into three separate Republican-leaning districts. The new lines could oust Democratic U.S. Rep. Steve Cohen, who is white, by the way, and who has represented Memphis proudly since 2007. Republicans already control the state's other eight districts, so Republicans are very, very excited about having complete control of the state of Tennessee in their U.S. House delegation. Quote, "It is a form of Jim Crow terror," said State Rep. Justin Jones, a black Democrat, comparing the map to the racist election laws that restricted black Southerners from voting prior to the 1960s. "You know what you're doing," he said. "It is shameful." Democratic State Rep. Antonio Parkinson pushed back very hard against Republican state lawmakers before they rammed through their vote to gerrymander Tennessee's already heavily gerrymandered map, offering an idea that likely has, well, some wide resonance in the former Confederate state of Tennessee.
2: Let me close with this. If this body believes that Memphis should not have the right to elect representation reflective of his own community, then perhaps the legislature should explain why Memphis should continue to be part of the state of Tennessee. A government that benefits from the people while weakening their political power creates the appearance of representation without self-determination. Don't hide behind the maps, and if that is the case, let me make it easier for you. Let Memphis secede from the state of Tennessee. You don't have to redraw maps when you let us out. Let my people go. And I'm dead ass serious. If you don't, you're constantly beating on us, allow us out.
0: So that is where we are now. Trump and his corrupted U.S. Supreme Court have made America so great again at this point that lawmakers from great American cities are calling for their cities to secede from their own states. I don't know how much greater we could make America again at this point. What are we doing? What are we doing, people? By the way, where's Memphis going to go? To I think it borders Arkansas and Tennessee. If I recall, you think it's going to be any better in Arkansas and Tennessee? I'll tell you what, we'll take it. We'll take Memphis out here in California.
1: Sure.
0: Can we add Memphis to the list of cities in the great state of California, that'd be all right. We'll take them. What are we doing, people? As the final vote proceeded in the Tennessee State House chamber, the Republican Speaker Cameron Sexton repeatedly had hissing and yelling protesters removed from the balcony. When the House took its final vote, black lawmakers stood in the front of the chamber, linking arms as protesters sounded air horns, chanting angrily. The Senate vote was also briefly delayed when State Senator Charlene Oliver, a black Democrat, stood atop a desk on the chamber floor and unfurled a sheet with the words "No Jim Crow 2.0 written on it, while other Democrats stood in protest. But you know what? None of this is going to work. I don't think Americans are going to stand for this. I really don't. But I guess we'll find out in about 180 days. But who's counting? November 3rd is Election Day. Actually, I'll tell you who is counting. Who does think their congressional majorities are still very much at stake, at risk at this point? Republicans do. Because they're trying to push through immunity right now, through Congress. Immunity for fossil fuel companies for the damage that they caused as reflected by climate change. Which, hey, didn't they tell us that fossil fuel companies have nothing to do with climate change? So why the rush to pass legislation to try to protect them if you deny that big oil has anything to do with it? And even deny that climate change exists at all? Well, we will discuss all of that next with Laura Peterson of the Union of Concerned Scientists. Also, Desi Doyen in the Green News Report coming up later this hour. I'm Brad Friedman. This is your Bradcast.
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0: Yeah, and if denial doesn't work, how about federal protection from accountability in any and all lawsuits? That might. Welcome back to the Bradcast. Brad Friedman from bradblog.com. Republicans currently hold very narrow majorities in both the U.S. House and Senate, but based on their legislative efforts of late, it appears that even they think they may not be in control of Congress after this November's critical midterm elections. Are they suddenly adjusting their policies to be more responsive to what voters actually want? Well, of course not, silly. Republicans now seem to be racing the red light, working hard to protect their favorite industries from public accountability while they still have a clear shot at it. Amid all of the daily and hourly chaos of the failing Trump administration, you might be forgiven for not noticing that congressional Republicans recently tried to insert a set of controversial provisions aimed at protecting pesticide manufacturers from accountability lawsuits into their new farm bill. Maine's Democratic Congresswoman Shelley Pingree described the provisions as a, quote, handout to big agriculture and big chemical. In truth, a somewhat surprising bipartisan groundswell of opposition from lawmakers and so-called MAHA, Make America Healthy Again advocates, said the provisions amounted to a, quote, liability shield, granting pesticide maker Bayer permanent immunity from lawsuits alleging that its Roundup herbicide and its main chemical glyphosate cause cancer. Roundup was originally made by chemical giant Monsanto. It was eventually purchased by Bayer. The outcry against the legislative liability shield actually succeeded, for now anyway, in getting those provisions stripped from the farm bill. The provision, if ever adopted by Congress and signed by the president, would be very similar to a long-standing law granting permanent immunity to gun manufacturers that Congress adopted many years ago on behalf of a well-funded gun industry lobbyist groups like the NRA. Since its passage, that measure has succeeded in shielding gun makers from liability lawsuits, even at the state level, regardless of how many Americans are killed each year by gun violence. But it's not just the big industry manufacturers of deadly Roundup and glyphosate that Republican lawmakers are racing to protect right now before potentially losing their control of Congress. They are also racing the clock to grant permanent immunity to, yep, you guessed it, big oil, to protect them from all climate liability lawsuits nationwide and at the state level in hopes of protecting the industry, one of the Republican Party's biggest funders, just coincidentally, of course, from accountability for their role in our quickly worsening climate crisis. The Lever reported late last month, quote, as fossil fuel giants face mounting lawsuits for allegedly deceiving the public about the harm they knew their products would cause to the climate, Republican lawmakers just borrowed a tactic from gun lobbyists' playbook, proposing sweeping federal immunity for oil and gas companies and limiting compensation for communities struggling with the local costs of climate disasters. The effort could also block all state-level regulations of greenhouse gases, a sweeping deregulatory effort that some legal experts say is unconstitutional. The GOP lawmakers behind the plan, according to the outlet, together received more than $9.5 million from the oil and gas industry over their careers. Their legislation would deliver one of the fossil fuel lobby's top policy priorities and kill climate lawsuits before they can reach trial. These new bills were introduced in the U.S. House by Republican Congresswoman Harriet Hageman of Wyoming, and in the U.S. Senate by Republican Ted Cruz of Texas to give oil and gas companies broad immunity from policies and lawsuits aimed at holding the industry accountable for damages caused by its emissions. Dozens of state and communities have filed liability and consumer protection lawsuits against big oil, seeking to recover the rising costs of repairs to infrastructure damaged by climate change impacts. We've covered a number of those lawsuits in recent years in our Green News reports. The efforts to hold big oil, big fossil fuels liable for climate damages caused by the burning of their product is based in part on a series of blockbuster investigations that exposed internal documents revealing that big oil executives, including some of the largest and most powerful, like at Exxon, knew as early as the 1950s that burning their product would cause dangerous man-made climate change. But instead of doing something about the impending disaster, big oil executives chose instead to deceive the public and policymakers, spending hundreds of millions of dollars to fund climate science denier groups and think tanks and right-wing media outlets to sow doubt and confusion about climate science. As noted, dozens of states and cities have now filed lawsuits against big oil, but the oil and gas industry has powerful allies in Congress and in the Trump White House, and yes, arguably at the corrupted U.S. Supreme Court. CBS News reports that the Trump Justice Department on Monday of this week sued the states of Hawaii, Michigan, New York, and Vermont for violating a Trump executive order that bars state and local governments from trying to, quote, regulate energy beyond their constitutional or statutory authorities by suing fossil fuel companies in state court to seek damages for alleged climate change harms. Trump administration here arguing that state and local governments have no constitutional right to bring these suits. This week, the Trump Justice Department also took the unusual step of intervening in a lawsuit brought by Minnesota. Reuters reports the U.S. Justice Department filed a lawsuit on Monday to block Minnesota from moving forward with a long-running lawsuit seeking to hold ExxonMobil and other oil industry participants responsible for harms caused by climate change. The administration is not joining with the fossil fuel companies in opposing the arguments being made by these lawsuits. They are attempting to kill these suits altogether. And if Republicans in Congress have their way, it'll be a lot easier for that to happen in the very near future. As Laura Peterson at the Union of Concerned Scientists recently wrote, big oil is borrowing from the gun industry's playbook, seeking blanket immunity to protect profits. Should politicians be allowed to wipe away the rights of those suffering the consequences of oil companies' decades-long deception about how their products would change the Earth's climate? Peterson asks. Should they prevent future generations living with drought, disease, and incessant wildfires from seeking redress? The answer, she says, is unequivocally no. She cites the position held by over 200 organizations, including the National Association of Counties, which represents some 3,000 counties in the U.S. Joining us now is Laura Peterson, senior analyst for the Union of Concerned Scientists Climate and Accountability Campaign in its Climate and Energy Program, where she oversees corporate research, conducts policy analysis and advocacy efforts, and engages with investors, financial analysts, and academia. And today, with the Bradcast. Oh, Laura Peterson, welcome to the Bradcast. Thanks for joining us.
1: Well, thank you for having me.
0: I really enjoyed your piece last month at the Union for Concerned Scientists at their Equation blog, because I thought that you offered really clear examples of what we have learned via similar legislation, similar liability shields or attempts to get them in place from other big, deadly industries. I thought it was really instructive about what we might expect from similar immunity protections that Republicans and the Trump administration hope to grant to big oil here. I want to step through some of those and the lessons learned in each, but first, Laura, given that, you know, those very same folks, Republicans, the Trump administration and the fossil fuel companies, big oil, they all like to pretend that the use of their product has nothing to do with climate change. What are they so worried about? Won't they easily be able to, you know, defeat these anti-capitalist, you know, anti-fossil fuel do-gooders in a court of law? Why such a panic to shield them with legal immunity at this time?
1: Well, you're right. And if these cases truly were arbitrary and radical climate politicking, as

0: do before the DOJ came and put a stop to it, that more evidence of their wrongdoing will come to light.
1: In your piece at UCS, you cite three other industries, the tobacco industry, the firearms industry, and the pesticides industry. I quickly mentioned some of the stories around each of them in my intro. But if you could sort of walk us through some of the lessons that were learned from each regarding, you know, similar liability shields that of the type that Big Oil is now seeking. I think it'll be really instructive here because they each sort of offered a little bit of a different lesson. Let's start with the tobacco industry, where I guess the industry sought protections like this, but eventually did not receive them.
0: Yeah, that's right. There were several state lawsuits similar to what's happening right now with the oil and gas industry. Mm-hmm. And some of them, particularly one in Minnesota, again, a parallel, had gotten pretty far, far ahead of things. And the tobacco industry saw the writing on the wall, realized they were actually going to lose the Minnesota case, and that could lead to them losing more lawsuits. Mm-hmm. So they went to Congress and tried to get a sort of an immunity suit that would cover them. But the public health community really pushed back on that and cut down on the liability loopholes that the industry was pushing for. And at some point, it just stopped being advantageous to the tobacco industry. And so they pulled their support for the immunity legislation.
1: With that, we got one of the biggest settlements, arguably one of the best settlements, I guess, we've seen against one of these big industries, where the tobacco companies, the tobacco industry is now, you know, spending over years, spending billions, essentially, to let people know about the dangers of their own products.
0: Yes, that's right. They agreed to a master settlement. Master settlement agreement is what it was known as, between the companies and the state attorney generals, because they knew that that was going to be really their best guess. And that that resulted in basically the largest civil settlement in U.S. corporate history. So that was an example of the type of legislation that we are, or litigation, excuse me, that states and counties are now filing against the fossil fuel industry. This is an example of how effective they can be, and how by representing such a broad swath of the citizenry, including, you know, states and tribes and several levels of civil society, that they really can force an industry to account for and respond to the harms that they've inflicted.
1: And then in the firearms industry, which was really instructive because they got their immunity, they now enjoy pretty much total protection from accountability at both the federal and state level, but that was not always the case. And there's sort of a before and after picture that you paint in your piece about what things were like. It wasn't always that way. What things were like prior to getting that liability shield.
0: Well, right. There, the firearms industry was also facing dozens of suits particularly from cities, because they were really reeling from gun violence, particularly in the 90s. Murder deaths had been rising steadily since the 1960s. But then the mid-90s, companies started flooding cities with these cheap, small, easily portable handguns. You probably heard of the phrase Saturday Night Special. You know, like these very easy to acquire, easy to traffic, easy to obtain guns. And so that led to a lot of lawsuits. And to head those off, the main firearms trade associations, the National Rifle Association and the National Shooting Sports Foundation, lobbied lawmakers for immunity legislation, which came about in 2005 from Senators Larry Craig and Cliff Stearns, and they created the Protection of Law for Commerce in Arms Act. And President George W. Bush, president at the time, signed it very quickly, unusually quickly for, I think it took a few weeks, very unusual for a piece of legislation that broad. And since

0: that since that has passed, not a single negligence case has gone to trial against a gun manufacturer.
1: And it was interesting, by the way, I didn't realize that was proposed by Senator Larry Craig, the disgraced Larry Craig. We used to call him Old Wide Stance. Look it up, kids, on the Google. But in any event, prior to that, yeah, some of these lawsuits, there was a, you describe a case that was successfully brought against the industry following the Beltway snipers shooting spree in 2002, killed 17 people, injured 9. There was real accountability until that law was passed. And ever since then, that even prevents lawsuits from being brought against the industry at the state level as well, correct?
0: Yes. And even The lawsuit that finally kind of got around that was the one used by the Sandy Hook families, mm-hmm. which took a more novel legal approach. And so it's not completely impossible, but the problem here is that you force these, you're distorting the law, basically, mm-hmm. in by passing these suits that take away the fundamental right mm-hmm. of victims to seek redress. And in doing so, you are creating these sort of externalities and these distortions that create problems for the public in the long run.
1: Well, I ask about the federal and the state, the differences, because in your piece at UCS, you note that, quote, the Federalist concept set out in the U.S. Constitution gives states primary responsibility for tort law, which addresses harm caused by wrongful or injurious actions. Immunity legislation by the federal government, you write, undermines those states' rights. Well, shouldn't that be something that Republicans, even if they pass something at the federal level, it seems like the states ought to be able to bring their own suits if they wish. And shouldn't that be something that Republicans who claim to support states' rights would actually want to protect, the ability for states to decide what is best for their people?
0: Yeah, the state-federal balance tends to kind of tip in favor of whatever industry or, you know, special interest is being protected or pushed at the moment. Yes, one would think, but then you have to remember that trial lawyers and tort reform have been a real, it's sort of a perpetual cause mm-hmm. on the right. So yeah. In this case, we're actually seeing increasingly communication from front groups about the oil and gas immunity legislation that invokes trial lawyers driving up energy costs to make money off of these climate lawsuits, which just makes no sense, to be clear. I mean, the amount of money that would go to trial lawyers in this case, on every level, it doesn't add up, and also it completely skirts the fact that these cases are not about making money for other people. They are about compensating those who have been harmed by corporate actions.
1: Which in this
0: case, you can't really skip that step.
1: Yeah, no, and in this case, when it comes to the climate, that would be really all of us. But yes, those poor companies, those poor most profitable companies in the history of humanity, how are they going to face off against these trial lawyers? In the case of the pesticides matter, still underway, not unlike the oil industry, where does that matter stand in the courts right now? And I ask because I think the corrupted Supreme Court is soon going to hear this a case regarding Monsanto, Bayer's Roundup. They may have already heard that case. One of the arguments here is that, well, the federal law took care of it by requiring, by mandating a warning label. And therefore, if anybody uses it and is harmed, it's not, they can't bring a suit because the federal government already said there has to be a warning. But when it comes to something like oil and gas, I mean, there's no warning label on the gas pump, you know, warning that use of this product may cause death by climate change. This sort of seems to be an almost entirely different realm in many ways. No?
0: Yeah. And also the pesticide issue, pesticides are regulated by a law, a long-named law known as FIFRA, the acronym, but which is mm-hmm. basically says that that states can regulate the labels, and that so it's a slightly different legal structure than the harms from climate. And so this preemption, this federal preemption argument that is being used in both, well, it is being used particularly in the Cruz and Hageman bill, that the federal government should preempt, or federal law should preempt, the state laws that are being invoked in some of the climate litigation. Though we should be clear that the climate litigation, there's a lot of different types of cases. There's consumer protection cases and compensation cases, and so they use slightly different, legal arguments. But in that case, but their argument that the federal government should just simply, be able to wipe away all of these state laws, I think, does not hold. That as far as the pesticide argument goes, it, like I said, it's a slightly different set of regulations that the company Bayer Monsanto is facing. But interestingly, there was an amendment to strip out some immunity language from the recent Farm Bill that was actually sponsored by a Republican, and the politics around pesticides, as you brought up earlier, that's the MAHA, like clean food movement, if you can call it that, has really actually brought a lot more pressure against Bayer and Monsanto. Whereas the fossil fuel companies, really, as we know, Trump essentially cut a deal or offered a deal. Who knows how it what the final number was, but back at Mar-a-Lago before his election, proposed, hey, give me $1 billion and I'll just basically do whatever you want. So, very different type of relationship there with this administration. I mean, the fossil fuel industry has always enjoyed a really tight relationship with the U.S. Federal government, regardless of party. But in this case, it's just another order of magnitude with this White House.
1: Well, it is. And, I've been sort of beating up here on Republicans in that they're the ones who are pushing these measures forward. I think that, as we saw with the Roundup, the glyphosate, that when people hear about it, whether they're Republican or Democrats, they don't like this. And I think when, people hear the truth, when they understand what harms that big oil, big fossil fuel are actually bringing to all of us, when they can actually get through the Fox News crap and lies and denialism and all of that, protectionist nonsense that is running there, people of all parties are really concerned about these things, and I
2: Hi,
1: don't
2: I'm
1: think
2: Norm McCallum.
1: they like
2: Welcome
1: giving
2: to
1: liability to
2: Live.
1: these great big companies. So,
2: Dave
1: Laura,
2: Elman,
1: where
2: Jim
1: are
2: Elman
1: we
2: is
1: on this
2: pure.
1: federally? I mentioned at the top that Republicans are sort of trying to beat the clock here with some of this legislation, as they're, worried about losing their majorities. Is there a path for them to actually get such a liability shield for big oil through before a new session of Congress next January?
0: Well, the bill that Hageman and Cruz proposed is such a sweeping bill. It actually is much broader than the gun immunity legislation, which makes it harder to pass. I mean, it's so huge. It basically gives immunity to anyone who ever, had a drink with someone at an oil company. I mean, it includes marketers, it includes PR firms. It goes back and tries to void state laws that are already on the books and block future lawsuits and, just lawsuits that have been, in the court system for years. And so it's almost more of a messaging bill, I would say. But I think there is a concern that a narrower version of it will try to sneak into some of the spending bills that we're going to see in the coming months.
1: And of course, Trump has his executive orders where he's pretending, I guess, that he has the ability to block some of these lawsuits, and he's, been sicking his Department of Justice on the states. I will be shocked if that holds up in court, that the federal government can actually stop the states. Then again, I've mentioned many times the corrupted Supreme Court. They have, invented immunity for the president, so why not invent immunity for the fossil fuel companies as well? Laura Peterson, anything our before I let you go, anything our leaders can, our listeners can do? Do you recommend that people contact their legislators? Where are we on this? How can we help, I guess is the question.
0: Well, there's actually a website that has a lot of groups have worked together on that provides some tools. Mm-hmm. It's noimmunityforbigoil.org. And also, if you go to UCS.org, the Union of Concerned Scientists, we also have action alerts and ways to contact your representatives and let them know that this is, you know, absolutely not okay. And I think it's really, if there's, you know, one thing that we need to convey to people now, to your listeners, is that this is actually, you know, as massive as big oil is and as huge a problem as climate change is, as you mentioned, the idea of giving an entire industry complete immunity, just so fundamentally anti-democratic that mm-hmm. it's a concern for all. It puts all of us in danger by removing the ability to, you know, redress harms. And that's something everyone should be concerned about.
1: Right. Anti-small d democratic in this case. Yes. Laura Peterson, senior analyst at the Union of Concerned Scientists in their climate and accountability campaign in the climate and energy program there. As she notes, you can get more information at ucs.org.
0: No immunity for big oil.
1: There you go. No immunity for big oil.org. I'm in. Thanks, Laura. Really appreciate you joining us today. Look forward to speaking to you in the future.
0: Great. Thank you.
1: You bet. You know, the idea that, like she said, that we can get, that we're, you know, going to legislate immunity for an entire industry.
2: Yes.
1: Never mind what they did. Never mind the details of what they did. Maybe they were all fine, except for one, except for ExxonMobil. They were terrible. Well, they'll have immunity, too. Under this ridiculous notion. I mean, that's what, you know, we did that. We went through that with guns, and we have been paying a price for that ever since. So the idea that we would do that with big oil, I think in and of itself is a concession that even the Republicans know what they did here was terrible.
2: Yes, what they know what they are doing is wrong. And just to delineate the oil industry shield law, attempts at a shield law from the others, from the pesticide makers, from the gun makers,
1: yep.
2: that we're talking, the damages yep. from climate change are orders of magnitude greater
1: yeah.
2: than any kind of liability that they could get shielded from, that the tobacco industry, I mean, we're talking trillions of
1: yep.
2: dollars and hundreds of thousands, if not millions of lives, hang in the balance in the future of these the world.
1: They know it, and we're all going to pay a price for it, no matter the immunity or not immunity. We are all going to pay the price for it. So a little small suggestion for some of these Republicans. You know, if you're really concerned, which they aren't, obviously. They're concerned only about their campaign
2: their personal
1: funders
2: benefit.
1: There. Yeah, but if you're really concerned, how about spend that time doing something to protect your constituents, to help your constituents? Not your campaign funders, but the people who are on the ground, the people who are in Mississippi today who have lost their homes. Thousands of them after yet another string of tornado swarms have come through and destroyed their homes. How about worrying about them? Oh, I'm sorry. They don't give you enough money. They don't give you millions of dollars to run this November, so you don't give a damn about them? Anyway... Let's take a quick break, and we'll come back with something cheerier, like Desi Doyen and the Green News Report. Straight ahead on the broadcast, I'm Brad Friedman. Hey, this is Brad. 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
1: Well, I was joking about there being any good news in your Green News Report, Desi Doyen. But we do
2: have a little bit.
1: There is a little bit, as usual. But also, here's some, I think, good news. The trade court in New York, federal court in New York, has now found Donald Trump's new tariffs, his 10% tariffs that he put in place after the Supreme Court knocked him down on his original tariffs. They have now found those are unlawful, too.
2: Aww,
1: oh, I
2: sad.
1: Know. Going to be a tough weekend for Mr. President. Let's get to it. Our latest Green News Report.
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2: Forecasters warn the coming El Nino could be the most powerful El Nino in a century.
5: Energy supply is just falling short.
2: U.S. electric grid regulator issues rare warning about data centers overtaxing the grid. 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
1: 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I'm Brad Friedman.
2: And I'm Desi Doyen.
1: Stand by for 6 minutes of independent green news, politics, analysis, and snarky comment.
6: It's already May. Are we getting a house on the shore this summer? Or are we going to really splurge and get a whole tank of gas?
1: I can't afford either. I'm staying home. This is your Green News Report. Okay, Desi Doyen, so much for that house on the shore this summer, eh?
2: Yes, I guess so.
1: Yeah.
2: As the global energy supply shock caused by Donald Trump's war on Iran drags on, this week the nation's top electric grid authority, the North American Electric Reliability Corporation, issued a rare level 3 alert, the highest level, warning that the proliferation of data centers across the country is straining the national electric grid, posing, quote, immediate risks and reliability concerns.
1: Wow, we better start ignoring that immediately.
2: The council ordered grid operators to take specific steps now to address the rise in grid instability caused by data centers that are creating the conditions for widespread blackouts and could lead to rate hikes for consumers.
1: Will lead to rate hikes for consumers.
2: Buckle up. Forecasters warn that the brewing El Nino in the Pacific Ocean could equal the strongest El Nino ever recorded back in 1877. That El Nino brought widespread drought, monsoon failure, and global food crises across Asia, Africa, and South America. El Ninos release a tremendous amount of excess ocean heat into the atmosphere. That boosts global temperatures, bringing severe storms, increased flood risks, longer, more intense heat waves, droughts, and fires.
1: You are just nothing but good news today.
2: And not great news as well.
1: Oh, great.
2: In elections this week, voters in a red Ohio county narrowly upheld a controversial ban on utility-scale solar and wind projects.
1: Really?
2: Campaign filings show that organizations that were advocating to keep the solar ban in place were funded by pro-fossil fuel groups.
1: Go figure.
2: Under the pretense of protecting farmland. But farmers say that renewables are a financial lifeline that helps them to stay on their land.
1: Yeah, but sorry, farmers, you can't have it. It's banned. That's nuts.
2: Yes, it is. And worse, on the federal level, in a significant escalation of Donald Trump's irrational war on cheap, clean wind energy, the New York Times reports that the Trump administration has halted nearly all onshore wind development across the U.S., citing vague, unspecified national security concerns. The Trump Defense Department has halted more than 160 wind projects on private lands, including wind farms that don't usually require the department's approval. Critics say it is a dumb strategy to halt wind energy development amidst an electricity affordability crisis as data centers use up even more power. Before the Iran war started, utility CEO Jim Ketchum on CNBC explained that renewables are by far the fastest way to meet rising demand.
7: renewables can be delivered right now. They're ready right now. They can accommodate that demand today. Gas-fired generation won't be ready until 2030 or beyond at scale.
1: This is insane. Didn't you start this report by saying that the grid was not going to have enough energy to handle all of this, that we were going to see blackouts from all of this?
2: Yes.
1: And yet we're blocking the use of clean, cheap, renewable energy that could add power to the system overnight.
2: Yes.
1: Crazy.
2: Finally, we covered this last year, but now the data is in. A pilot project in California has demonstrated conclusively that solar panels installed over irrigation canals not only generate cheap, clean electricity, but also significantly reduce water evaporation and algae growth by 85%. Plus, during that record heat wave back in March, California's growing array of utility-scale batteries delivered a record amount of electricity, meeting more than 40% of the state's demand, equivalent to 12 large nuclear power plants. But unlike nuclear, the battery storage was built in a fraction of the time and at less than the cost of one nuclear power plant.
1: Well, don't say it too loud, because Donald Trump will ban solar canals and batteries. For much more on all of these stories and the ones you couldn't get to today, check out our website at greennews.bradblog.com. I'm Brad Friedman.
2: And I'm Desi Doyen.
1: And this has been your Green News Report.

0: Everyone is dumb. It's just so dumb. You know what? Keep your eyes. No matter how stupid all of this gets, I mean, and how bad things get in the Middle East, sounds like they're shooting again out there. The pretend ceasefire may be over.
1: The greatest ceasefire ever.
0: Yeah. No matter what, I do think there is a, call me an eternal optimist, but it's a very real transition that is really happening, no matter how dumb our leadership is, no matter how stupid our president is, no matter what dumb things he's doing in the Gulf, no matter what he is doing to try to kill wind energy and solar energy. The rest of the world may get there before we do because our people are so dumb, but the transition is happening.
1: Yes.
0: We are getting off of fossil fuels.
1: Yes, there is no stopping this train now. It is done. It is over. It is all over but the shouting, as they say.
0: And the irony is our dumb president is helping to lead the way because he's so stupid. Thank you, Mr. Trump. We got to go. Thanks to Desi Doyen, our producer, to my guest today, Laura Peterson of the Union of Concerned Scientists, and of course to all of you for spending a portion of your day or night with us. It's always an honor and greatly appreciated. 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
1: Green News Report.
0: Say hello to her. That's it. We will see it all of the above. Until we see you here next time, I'm Brad Friedman. Good luck, world.

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1: There's this interesting jump that takes place between just cause and just war. As a cause may be just, yes, you know, it's wrong for Saddam Hussein to go into Kuwait. It's wrong for this to happen. It's wrong for that to happen. But the question is, does it then immediately follow that if the cause is just, if an injustice has been committed, that the proper response to that is war? It's that leap of logic that needs to be absolutely avoided.
2: That's Howard Zinn, and this is Alternative Radio. I'm David Barsamian. This edition of AR features Howard Zinn on just and unjust wars. Almost like clockwork on Memorial Day, there is a time-honored ritual. Honor guards, presidents laying wreaths at Arlington, bowed heads, and then solemn statements about our brave men and women in uniform who have made the ultimate sacrifice. What is left unsaid is for whom and for what soldiers have died for. The rhetoric is always about some noble cause or altruistic impulse which drives our country into battle. If people knew the truth and some history, perhaps they'd be less likely to march off to war. Too much fear-mongering and flag-waving prevents clear thinking. Howard Zinn, professor emeritus at Boston University, was perhaps this country's premier radical historian. He was born in Brooklyn in 1922. His parents were poor immigrants. During World War II, he saw combat duty as an Air Force bombardier. After the war, he went to Columbia University on the GI Bill. He was among the first to oppose U.S. aggression in Indochina. A principled opponent of imperialism and militarism, he was an advocate for nonviolent civil disobedience. He spoke and marched against the U.S. wars on Afghanistan and Iraq. His masterpiece, A People's History of the United States, continues to sell in huge numbers. Among his many other books are A Power Governments Cannot Suppress and Original Zinn, a collection of interviews I did with him. Witty, erudite, generous, and loved by many, Howard Zinn passed away in 2010. This classic from the AR archives was recorded at the University of Wisconsin at Madison in March 1991, shortly after the end of the first Gulf War.
1: I suppose because I think that the great danger of what has just happened is what the administration wanted to happen, and that is to fight a war that would make war acceptable once more. The Vietnam War gave war a bad name, and the people who lead this country have been trying ever since to find a war that would give war a good name. And they think they found it. And I think it's important for us to sort of sit back and think about not just the Gulf War, not just the Vietnam War, not just this or that war, but just think about the problem of war, you know, of just and unjust war. We've had all these conferences. Remember those Hague, all of you who were around at the beginning of the 20th century, remember the Hague conferences and the Geneva conferences of the 1930s, limiting the techniques of war, because you can't do away with war. All you can do is make war more moral. Einstein went to one of these conferences. I don't know how many of you know that. We like to bring up things that people don't know. I mean, what is scholarship anyway? But Einstein was horrified at World War I, as so many were. right? Oh, you know, that great war for democracy, for freedom, to end all wars, etc., etc., etc. 10 million men die on the battlefield in World War I, and nobody at the end of it understands why or what for. World War I gave war a bad name until World War II came along. But Einstein was horrified by World War I and devoted a lot of his time to thinking about it, worrying about it. He went to this conference in Geneva, which was discussing, and he thought they were discussing disarmament. He thought they were there to do away with the weapons of war and therefore to prevent war. Instead, when he went to this conference, he found all these representatives of various countries discussing what kind of weapons would be suitable and what kind of weapons needed to be prohibited. What were good weapons and bad weapons, just weapons and unjust weapons? And Einstein then did something which nobody ever expected, but he did something really uncharacteristic. He called a press conference, and the whole international press was there, came because Einstein was, well, he was Einstein, you know. And they came, and he told this press conference how horrified he was by what he had heard at this international conference, and he said, "One does not make wars less likely by formulating rules of warfare. War cannot be humanized. It can only be abolished." But we still have that problem of just wars and unjust wars, of unjust wars taking place, and then another war takes place which looks better, has a better rationale, is easier to defend, and so now we're confronted with a just war, and now war is made palatable again. And so now the attempt is put Vietnam behind us in that unjust war, and now we have a just war, or at least a quick one, and a real smashing victory. I had a student a couple of years ago who was writing something about war. I don't know why a student of mine should write about war, but she said, "I guess wars are like wines." She says, "There are good years and bad years." She said, "But war is not like wine. War is like cyanide. One drop and you're dead." I thought that was good. You know. Well, what often is behind this business of we can't do anything about war, and war is inevitable, and be realistic, accept it, and just try to fool around with the edges of it. Of course, we see how successful they've been at humanizing the means of war with all these conferences. One of the things that's behind it, I think, is a very prevalent notion, something you hear a lot when people begin discussing war, you know, 14 minutes into any discussion of war, somebody says, "It's human nature." Don't you hear that a lot? Yeah. You just get a group of people together to discuss war, and at some point or other, somebody will say, "It's human nature." You say, of course, there's no evidence for whatever evidence you could produce to see what human nature is. Genetic evidence, biological evidence. There's no evidence that this is human nature. All we have is historical evidence. I mean, there's no biological evidence, no genetic evidence, no anthropological evidence. You know, the anthropological evidence, you know, look at these primitive tribes and what they do. These tribes are fierce. These tribes are gentle. And it's just not clear at all. What seems clear, all you can tell, and what about history? Well, sure, there's history of wars, and there's also a history of kindness. But it's like the newspapers and the historians, right? What they dwell on. They dwell on wars, and they dwell on cruelties, and they dwell on the bestial things that people do to one another, and they don't dwell a lot on the magnificent things that people do for one another in everyday life, or, you know, again and again. It seems to me it only takes a little bit of thought to realize that if wars came out of human nature, came out of some spontaneous urge to kill, right, then why is it that governments have to go to such tremendous lengths to mobilize populations to go to war? I mean, it seems so obvious, doesn't it? They really have to work at it. They have to dredge up enormous numbers of reasons. They have to inundate the airwaves with these reasons. They have to bombard people with the slogans and statements, and then, in case people aren't really persuaded, they have to threaten them. We have to draft them. If they haven't persuaded enough people to go into the armed forces, then they have to draft them into the armed forces. Of course, the persuasion into the armed forces also includes a certain amount of economic persuasion. You make sure you have a very poor underclass in society so that you give people a choice between starving or going into the military. But if persuasion doesn't work and enticements don't work, then, well, anybody who doesn't want to sign up for the draft, or anybody who goes into the army and decides to leave, is going to be court-martialed and go to prison. They have to go to great lengths to get people to go to war. They work very hard at it. What's interesting also is that they have to make moral appeals. I mean, that should say something about human nature, if there is something to be said about human nature. It must suggest that there must be some... there must be some moral element in human nature. Granted that human beings are capable of all sorts of terrible things, human beings are capable of all sorts of wonderful things, but there must be something in human beings which makes them respond to moral appeals. Most humans don't respond to appeals to go to war on the basis of, let's go and kill, you know. No, let's go and free somebody. Let's go and establish democracy. Let's go and topple this tyrant. You know, let's do this so that wars will finally come to an end. Yes. Most people are not like Theodore Roosevelt. No. No, just before the Spanish-American War, Theodore Roosevelt said to a friend, in strict confidence, I should welcome almost any war, for I think this country needs one. Well, no moral appeal there, right? Just, we need a war, you know, just... You may know that George Bush, when he entered the White House, took the portrait that Reagan had put up there to sort of inspire him, a portrait of Calvin Coolidge. did you know that Reagan put a portrait of Calvin Coolidge up there? Because he knew that Calvin Coolidge is one of the most inspiring people in the history of this country, you see. And Coolidge had said, you know, the business of America is business. And Bush took down the portrait of Calvin Coolidge and put up the portrait of Theodore Roosevelt. I don't want to make too much of this, but I will. Because I felt what Theodore Roosevelt said, Bush might just well have said. Bush wanted war. Every step in the development of this Persian Gulf War indicated, from the moment, you know, that the invasion of Kuwait was announced, everything that Bush did fits in perfectly with the fact that Bush wanted war. He was determined to have war. He was determined not to prevent this war from taking place. And we can just tell this by from the very beginning, no negotiations, no compromise, right? No, what was that ugly word? Linkage. One of the Bush made linkage, the kind of word that made you tremble. You know, I always thought that things were linked, naturally. That everybody was linked, that things were, issues were linked. I thought even that the countries in the Middle East were somehow linked, and that the issues in the Middle East were somehow linked, but no negotiations, no linkage, no compromise, right? He sends Baker to meet, that's a long trip to Geneva. And you wonder, and people got excited. Baker is going to meet the foreign minister of Iraq, Tarkasiz, in Geneva. What are they going to do? Bush says, no negotiation. Well, why are you going? I mean, you know, are you a frequent flyer? Amazing. No negotiation, right up to the end. You know, who knows if Saddam Hussein, in any of those, you know, overtures that were made on negotiation, how serious he was or what would have happened. But the fact is, there were overtures that came, yes, even from Saddam Hussein. There were overtures that came, and they were absolutely and totally neglected. One came through a former foreign member of the Foreign Service of the United States, who brought it personally from the Middle East and gave it to Snowcroft, and one of the Crofts, and he gave it to right. He's one of the security advisors to Bush, and he gave it to him. No response at all. No, it's Bush wanted this war, but as I say, there aren't a lot of people, fortunately, like Theodore Roosevelt and Bush. Most people do not want war, and most people, if they are going to support a war, have to be given reasons that have to do with morality, that have to do with right and wrong, with justice and lack of justice, with tyranny and opposing tyranny. But I think it's important to take a look at the process by which populations are, as this one was in a very short time, brought to support a war. A process which took a nation which, on the eve of war, you remember in the surveys before January 15, 16, the surveys all showed that the American public was divided half and half. 46% to 47% or whatever, on the issue of should we use force to solve this problem in the Middle East. And it was half and half. And then, of course, after the bombs started falling on Iraq, then it suddenly became 75% and 80%. What is this process of persuasion? It seems to me we should... We'll take a look at the elements of that, because it's important to know that, to be able to deal with it, and to talk about it, and to talk to people about it, especially since that 80% or 85%, or now they report 89.3% or whatever, you know those things. It must be a very shallow percentage. It must be very thin. It must be very temporary. It can be made more temporary than it is. But it must be shallow, because half of those people before the bombs fell did not believe in the use of force. And public opinion, as we know, is very volatile. So to look at the elements by which people are persuaded, it seems to me, is to begin to think about how to talk to that at least that 50% and maybe more soon of the country that is willing to reconsider whether this war was really a just and necessary and right war, and two, whether any war in our time can be just and necessary and right. I think one of the elements that goes into this process of persuasion is the sort of the starting point that, well, the United States is a we're a good society, you know, and since we're a good society, our wars are good. That if we're a good society, and so we're going to do good things. We do good things at home. We have a Bill of Rights, and we have color television, and there are lots of good things you can say if you leave out enough. But it's like Athens, right? Ancient Athens, right? Oh, Athens goes to war against Sparta. Well, Athens must be on the right side, because Athens is a better society than Sparta. There's more culture there. And sure, you have to overlook a few things about ancient Athens, like slavery. But still, it really is a better society. And so the notion is, Athens fights Sparta is probably a good war. But you have to overlook things. You have to do a very selective job of analyzing your own society before you come to the conclusion that yours is so good a society that adorned goodness must spill over into everything you do, including everything you do to other people abroad. And what is required, it seems to me, is, in the case of the United States as the good society doing good things in the world, is simply to look at a bit of history. It's only if you were born yesterday, and also if today you don't look around very sharply, that you can come to the conclusion that we are so good a society that you can take the word of the government that any war we get into will be a right and a just war. But it doesn't take too much looking into American history to see that, we have a long history of aggression. Talk about naked aggression. A long history of naked aggression in this country. I mean, how did we get so big? We started out as a thin band of colonies along the East Coast, and soon we were at the Pacific, and soon, right, we were expanding. It's not a biological thing where you just expand, you know. No, we expanded by force, by conquest, by aggression. I'm sure it says Florida Purchase on those little maps that we used to have in elementary school, the maps with colors on them. Blue for Florida Purchase, orange for Mexican Cession. A purchase, just a business deal. Nothing about Andrew Jackson going into Florida and killing a number of people in order to persuade the Spaniards to sell Florida to us. Although no money actually passed hands, but we'll ignore that, you see. You know. Mexican Cession. Mexico ceded California and Colorado and New Mexico and Arizona. They ceded all of that to us. Why? Good neighbors. Latin American hospitality. Ceded to us. I mean, there was a war, a Mexican war, a war which we provoked, which President Polk planned for in advance, as so many of these wars are planned for in advance, and then suddenly an incident takes place. They say, oh, wow, an incident took place. We've got to go to war, which is what happened. And that was also a fairly short war and a decisive victory, and soon we had 40% of Mexico, right? And it's all ours, California and all of that, you see. Law, expansion, the Louisiana Purchase. I remember how proud I was way back when I first looked at that map and I saw Louisiana Purchase, double the size of my country, you see. And it was just by purchase. It was an empty space, you see, and we just bought it, and Nothing. I really didn't learn anything. They didn't tell me when they gave me that stuff in my history class. They didn't tell me that there were Indians living in that territory of the Louisiana Purchase. And if those Indians had to be fought in battle after battle, war after war, they had to be killed, they had to be exterminated, their buffalo herds, their means of subsistence had to be destroyed, their culture, they had to be driven out of that territory so that, yes, the Louisiana Purchase could be ours and so on. It's a long history of expansion in the United States. Of course, and then we begin to go overseas, right? And then there's, you know, right, that brief period in American history, the period that, you know, textbooks call that honest moment of the textbook when it has a chapter called The Age of Imperialism, 1898 to 1903. There too, we went into Cuba to save the Cubans. Really, that's what we, right? We are always helping people, always saving people from somebody, you know. So we went in and we saved the Cubans from Spain, and of course, immediately planted our military bases and our corporations in Cuba. And then, of course, there was Puerto Rico. A few shells fired. And Puerto Rico is ours. And in the meantime, Teddy Roosevelt is swimming out into the Pacific, right, after the Philippines, right? And which, you know, not contiguous to the United States. Well, you know, people didn't know. McKinley didn't know. He didn't know where the Philippines were, you know. And Senator Beveridge of Indiana said, "The Philippines not contiguous to the United States? Our Navy will make it contiguous." The history of expansion, yes, of aggression, yes. And continuing on, we become a world power, right? A world power. In around 1905, 1906, 1907, the first books began to appear about American history, the first books which used that phrase, America as a world power. And that, in fact, was what we intended to do, to become a world power. We were becoming a world power, but it took World War I, and then it took World War II, and we kept moving up, and the old imperial powers were being shoved out of the way one by one, and in World War II, we... Now the Middle East comes in. In World War II, Saudi Arabia becomes one of our friendly places. The English are going to be pushed out more and more out of this oil territory, and the Americans are going to come in, you know. And of the seven sisters, the seven great oil corporations, five of them are going to be American. Maybe one will be British, and so on. And in the years after World War II, of course, yes, the Soviet Union is the other great power, but we are expanding, and we are, our influence is growing, and our military bases are spreading all over the world, and we are intervening wherever we can to make sure that things go our way. And while it's thought that anti-communism, you know, with the Soviet Union, the other great superpower, while it's thought that anti-communism was the central motive for the American foreign policy in the post-war period, I think it's more accurate to say that the problem was not communism, the problem was independence of American power. Because it didn't matter really whether a country was turning communist or not. It mattered that a country was showing independence and not falling in line with what the United States conceived of as

0: center, maybe a few socialist ideas. Maybe he talks to communists, you see, but he's not a communist. But he nationalizes United Fruit Lands. That's intolerable. He offers to pay them. Well, that proves he's not a communist. Certainly not a real revolutionary. A real revolutionary wouldn't pay a cent to United Fruit. I wouldn't. You see, I've always considered myself a real revolutionary because I wouldn't pay a cent to anybody like United Fruit. No.
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0: He offered to pay United Fruit. He offered to pay them the price of their land, the price that they had declared for tax purposes. You see. Sorry, that won't go. And so the CIA goes to work and overthrows the Arbenz government. And the Allende government in Chile, also not a communist government, but, there's a little Marxism, a little socialism, quite a lot of civil liberties and freedom of the press and so on, but independence, more independent of the United States than the other governments of Chile, a government that's not going to be friendly to Anaconda Copper and IT&T and the other corporations of the United States that have always had their way in Latin America. That's the real problem. That history of expansion, of intervention, not even to talk about Vietnam and Laos and Cambodia, not to talk about all the tyrants that we kept in power, of all the aggressions, not just that we committed, but the aggressions that we watched other countries commit and stood silently by because we approved of those aggressions. The record of the United States in dealing with naked aggression in the world, looking at a little bit of history, is so shocking, so abysmal, nobody with any sense of history could possibly accept the argument that we were now sending troops into the Middle East because the U.S. government is morally outraged at the invasion of another country. And is that Bush's heart goes out to the people of Kuwait who are suffering under oppression. Bush's heart, of course, never went out to the people of El Salvador, suffering under the oppression of a government which we were supplying with arms again and again, and where tens and tens and tens of thousands of people were being killed. His heart never went out to those people. Or the people in Guatemala, again, whose governments we were supplying with arms. And it's a long list. It's a moral appeal based on people's forgetting of history and based on the ability of the mass media and the administration to obliterate history, certainly not to bring it up. Talk about the responsibility of the press. Does the press have no responsibility to teach any history to the people who read its newspaper columns? To remind people of what has happened 5 years ago, 10 years ago, 20 years ago, 40 years ago? Was the press also born yesterday and has forgotten everything that has happened before last week? The press complained about military censorship. But, of course, the big problem was not military censorship. The big problem was self-censorship. That was the big problem with the press. The big problem was, yeah. Of course, another element in this process of persuasion is to create a Manichaean situation, good versus evil, with, I've just talked about the good, us, right? But then you also have to present the other as total evil. and as the only evil.

0: Now, granted, Saddam Hussein is, I believe, an evil guy. I say that softly. But he is. I mean, no question about it. Most heads of government are, you say. But he is. But it's not necessary, if you want to bring a nation to war against an evil person, it's not enough to say this person is evil. You have to cordon him off from all the other tyrants of the world, all the other evil leaders of government, in order to establish that this is the one tyrant of the world whom we have to get. He is responsible for the trouble in the world, you see. And if we can only get him, and there's some vague notion, if we can only get him, we will solve our problem, just as, you know, a few years ago, if we can only get Noriega, we will solve the drug trade problem. Well, we got Noriega, and it's obvious we've solved the drug trade problem, you see. But it's the demonization is necessary. The creation of this one evil, shutting out everything, shutting out Syria, shutting out Turkey, shutting out Egypt, shutting out Saudi Arabia, not letting people aware of, and I didn't see the media pay any attention to this, to the latest reports of Amnesty International, which, and if you read the reports of the 1990 report of Amnesty International, and you read the, they have a few pages, you know, on each country, a lot of countries. They have a few pages on Iraq, on Iran, on Turkey, on Syria, on Saudi Arabia, on Kuwait, on Israel. You look through those pages, and all those countries that I have just named show, with differences in degree and so on, but they all show the same pattern of treatment of people who are dissenters, dissidents, troublemakers in their own country. With Israel, of course, it's the Palestinians, although Israel has a more freer atmosphere in the non-occupied territories, but in the occupied territories, Israel behaves toward the occupied territories the way Saudi Arabia behaves towards its own people, and the way Syria behaves towards its own people, the way Turkey behaves towards its own people. And that is, you see the same pattern in the Amnesty International reports, the same words appearing again and again. Imprisonment without trial, detention without communication with the outside world, torture, killing for all of these countries. But you have to, if you want to make war on one of them, you single one out, blot out the others, even use them as allies, and forget about their record, right? And then you go in, and you persuade people that, well, you know, we're against tyranny, aren't we? We're against brutality, aren't we? And this is the personification of it. This is the repository of all the evil there is in the world. Now, there were times, I'm sure, when people talked that way. Yes, why are we at war? We've got to get him. And that's what people kept. We've got to get Saddam Hussein. That's what about the whole world? Saddam Hussein. Got to get him. You know. I would like to get him. I would like to get all of them, you say. But I'm not willing to kill 100,000 or 500,000 or a million people to get rid of them. I think we have to find ways to get rid of tyrants that don't involve mass slaughter. That's our problem. It was very easy to talk about the brutality, because governments are brutal, and some governments are more brutal than others. Saddam Hussein is particularly brutal, and it's true. And so we talk, but Saddam Hussein uses chemical weapons and gas. That kept coming up. I remember hearing Congressman Stephen Solars, the great war hawk of this period, right? Saddam Hussein used gas. Saddam Hussein, right, used chemical warfare. True, ugly and brutal. What about us? We used napalm in Vietnam. We used Agent Orange, which is chemical warfare. I don't know how you characterize napalm. We use cluster bombs. We used this just recently in Iraq. Cluster bombs are not designed to knock down military hardware. Cluster bombs are anti-personnel weapons, which shoot out these thousands of little pellets which embed themselves in people's body. When I was in North Vietnam during the Vietnam War, I saw the x-rays of kids lying in hospital beds with these showing the pellets in the various organs of their body, you see. That's what cluster bombs are. But gas? No. Chemical weapons? No. Napalm? Yes. Cluster bombs? Yes. White phosphorus? Yes. Agent Orange? Yes. They're going to kill people by gas. We're going to kill people by blowing them up. You see. You can tell who is the right, cruel wager of war, and who is the gentlemanly wager of war. You can persuade people of that if you simply don't mention things or don't remind. Now, once you remind people of these things, they remember. If you remind people about napalm, they remember. If you tell them, the newspapers haven't told you about the cluster bombs, they, oh, yes, that's true. People aren't beastly and vicious and accept, no, but when information is withheld from them and when they're bombarded, yes, the American population was bombarded in this war the way the Iraqi population was bombarded. Really, it was a war against us, a war of lies and disinformation and omission of history, that kind of war. Overwhelming and devastating, waged here in the United States while that war was being waged over there. Another element in this process of persuasion is simply to take what seems like a just cause and then turn it into a just war. There's this interesting jump that takes place between just cause and just war. As a cause may be just, yes, it's wrong for Saddam Hussein to go into Kuwait, it's wrong for this to happen, it's wrong for that to happen, but the question is, does it then immediately follow that if the cause is just, if an injustice has been committed, that the proper response to that is war? It's that leap of logic that needs to be absolutely avoided. So North Korea invades South Korea in 1950. It's unjust. It's wrong. It's a just cause. What do? You go to war. You wage war for 3 years. You kill 1 million Koreans. And at the end of 3 years, where are you? Where you were before. North Korea is still a dictatorship. South Korea is still a dictatorship. Only 1 million people are dead. And you can see this again and again, just, jumping from a just cause to an overwhelming use of violence to presumably rectify this just cause, which it never does. What war does is start, even if it starts with an injustice, it multiplies the injustice. If it starts on the basis of violence, it multiplies the violence. It starts on the basis of defending yourself against brutality, and you end up becoming a brute. You see this in World War II, the best of wars, right? The war that gave war such a good name that they've used it as a metaphor ever since to justify every war that has taken place since World War II. All you have to do in order to justify war is to mention World War II, mention Churchill, mention Munich, use the word appeasement, right? And, that's all you need is to take the glow of that good war, you see. And spread it over any ugly act that you are now committing in order to justify it. But, World War II had a good cause, just cause against fascism. I volunteered, I went into the Air Force and I became a bombardier in the Air Force and I dropped bombs on Germany, on France, on Czechoslovakia, on Hungary. And I thought it was a just cause. And so it seemed a just cause, therefore you drop bombs. Really. And it wasn't until after the war, really, that I thought about this and thought about and studied it and went back to visit a little town in France that I and a lot of the Air Force had bombed, had in fact dropped napalm on. The first use of napalm that I know of was this mission that we flew a few weeks before the end of World War II. We had no idea what it was. They said, oh, it's a new type of thing you're carrying in your bomb bay. We went over and just bombed the hell out of a few thousand German soldiers who were hanging around a town in France waiting for the war to end. They weren't doing anything. See. So we obliterated them and obliterated the French town near Bordeaux on the Atlantic coast of France. Yeah. I thought about that. I thought about Dresden. And I thought about, you know, the deliberate bombing of civilian populations in Germany, the deliberate bombing of civilian populations in Tokyo. 80,000, 90,000, 100,000 people die in one night of bombing after our outrage, our absolute outrage at the beginning of World War II when Hitler bombed Coventry and Rotterdam and 1,000 people were killed. How inhuman bomb civilian populations. By the end of World War II, we'd become brutalized. Hiroshima, Nagasaki, and even after Hiroshima and Nagasaki. I have a friend in Japan who was a teenager when the war ended in World War II. He lived in Osaka, and he remembers very distinctly that on August 14th, which was 5 days after the bomb dropped on Nagasaki, right? On Hiroshima, August 6th, on Nagasaki, August 9th. The Japanese agreed to surrender on August 15th. Of course, after Nagasaki, it was very clear, it was just a matter of days, they were about to surrender. But on August 14th, 1,000 planes flew over Japan and dropped bombs on Japanese cities. And he remembers on August 14th, when everybody thought, the war is over, he remembers the bombers coming over his city of Osaka and dropping bombs. And he remembers going through the streets and through the corpses in the streets and finding leaflets also dropped along with the bombs saying, the war is over. Just causes can lead you to think then that everything you then do is just. I suppose I've come to the conclusion that war, by its nature being the indiscriminate and mass killing of large numbers of people, cannot be justified for any political cause, any ideological cause, any territorial boundary, any tyranny, any aggression. No, tyrannies, aggressions, all of these things, injustices, of course they have to be dealt with. No appeasement. You know, they give us this multiple choice. Appeasement or war? You know, come on. You mean to say between appeasement and war there aren't 1,000 other possibilities? Is human ingenuity so defunct? You know, have we surrendered all? Is our intelligence so lacking that we cannot devise ways of dealing with tyranny and injustice without killing huge numbers of people? You know, it's like the police. The only way you can deal with a speeding motorist is to take him out of his car and beat the hell out of him and fracture his skull in 10 different places. You know, it's a sickness of our time. Somehow at the beginning of it, at the start of it, is some notion of justness and rightness. But that process has to be examined, has to be reconsidered. And I think if people do think about it and reconsider it, yes, they have second thoughts about it. Well, it's one of the elements of this process of persuasion is simply to play on people's need for community, people's need for national unity, right? What better way to get national unity than around a war? See, it's much easier, it's simpler, it's quicker, right? And, of course, it's better for the people who run the country to get national unity around the war than to get national unity around giving free medical care to everybody in the country. You see, that's, you know, it's, but surely we could build national unity. We could create a sense of national purpose. We could have people hanging out yellow ribbons for the doing away with unemployment and homelessness. We could do what is done when any group of people decides and when the word goes out and when the airwaves are used to unite people to help one another instead of to kill one another. It could be done, you see. People do want to be part of a larger community, and what the war makers do is to take advantage of that, yes, very moral and decent need for community and unity and being part of a whole, and to use it for the most terrible of purposes. But it can be used the other way, too. I'm suggesting, the reason I've gone into what I see as this process of persuasion and the elements of persuasion is because I think all of them are undoable. History can be learned. Facts can be brought into. People can be made to rethink. People can be reminded of things that they already know. People do have common sense. And when they are taken away briefly from this kind of hysteria which is created in a time of war. I can only describe what happened in these last few months as a kind of national hysteria which was created by the government and collaborated in by the media. But when that you have an opportunity to lift the veil of that hysteria and people take people away from under it and talk to people, then you see the possibilities. And when you appeal to people's sense of proportion, what is more important? What are the things we have to do? People know that there are things that have to be done to make life better. People know that our water and our air and that the planet is in danger in some way. And that is far more serious than even getting Saddam Hussein out of Kuwait. You know? Far more serious. I think people also maybe are aware in some dim way, every once in a while I think of it, I imagine other people must think of it too, that here it is, 1991. We're coming to the end of the century, right? We should be able, by the end of this century, to eliminate war as a way of solving international disputes. We should, by the end of the century, sort of have decided, people all over the world, that we're going to use our energy and our resources to, yes, to create a new world order, but not his new world order, not the new world order of war, but a new world order in which people help one another, in which we divide the wealth of the world, this enormous wealth of the world, divided in humane and rational ways. It's possible to do that. So I'm just suggesting that we sort of think about that and feel that there's something that needs to be done, something that can be done, and that we can all participate in. Thank you.
1: 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This classic from the AR Archives was recorded at the University of Wisconsin at Madison in 1991. Howard Zinn, legendary historian and advocate for nonviolence, died in 2010 at the age of 87. He was an integral part of alternative radio, and I was honored to be his friend. His words inspire many the world over. He said, "We don't have to wait for some grand utopian future. 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Joe Ritchie is our general manager and editor. I'm David Barsamyan. 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
1: Your immune system is your body's primary defense. It's amazingly good at identifying and destroying foreign invaders. But sometimes it makes mistakes. And these days, our immune systems are making mistakes more often.
2: Allergies, they're getting more prevalent. So you're seeing the rates of things like asthma, hay fever, eczema, and food allergy rise globally. But they're also getting more severe.
1: So why does the immune system rear up against pollen or animal fur? And why is the prevalence of allergies on the rise? This is Big Picture Science, and I'm Seth Shostak.
3: I'm Molly Bentley. In this episode, why food, skin, and respiratory allergies are becoming more common and what we might do about it. Grab some tissues, because this episode is Allergy Reason.
1: The world can be a messy place. Invisible airborne invaders lurk everywhere. Even on a beautiful day, the air could be laced with things like automobile exhaust, dust, and pollen.
4: Hello.
5: How's it going?
4: Good, how are you? Let's go maybe just under these trees over here, if that's okay.
3: And your skin, the largest organ in the body, bravely confronts it all. But as our assistant producer Brian Edwards learned, we might want to resist our urge to scrub it down at the end of the day, because our skin's microbiome is one of our immune system's first lines of defense.
4: I'm James Hamblin. I am a preventive medicine physician and a lecturer in public health at Yale.
3: Dr. Hamblin is the author of Clean, The New Science of Skin. Brian met him in Brooklyn.
4: So we are sitting in Prospect Park right now. It's very beautiful, but I will admit it's a little hot out. I'm a little sweaty. After I head home, I think, like many people, I might think to hop in the shower, but I have a feeling with what we're going to talk about today that you might say, maybe not, maybe I shouldn't run home and jump in. I am reluctant to give anyone specific advice on this because it's a very personal issue, but there's certainly room to be a lot more minimalistic than is the norm for many people.
6: You wrote a book on the subject of being clean. What prompted you to write this?
4: Well, I have an interest in the skin microbiome and in preventive medicine generally. And one of the things that most people feel is necessary to do every day is to clean themselves. And I became interested in the degree to which that cleaning might be affecting the microbiome on the skin.
6: Are you still continuing the regimen of, you know, showering irregularly or, you know, only sparingly, essentially, as you laid out in the book?
4: There are headlines out there that say that I have not showered for 7 years, and that's just not true. There was a period where I went with absolutely nothing, but I've tried kind of every permutation of, you know, showering less frequently, using fewer products, and I'm off of deodorant mostly, and then I shower only with water, and I wash my hands. I never stopped washing my hands, and I wrote a short article in The Atlantic about it, and the feedback I got was so polarized and intense. You know, some people telling me, I've been doing this my whole life, and I can't tell my own kids because I think they'd disown me. And other people saying that I should lose my medical license for even suggesting that people not shower every day. So I understood there was something more to this than just microbes on the skin. And I wanted to take a deeper dive into all of the factors that make us want to or feel the need to clean ourselves beyond what is recommended for basic prevention of transmission of infectious diseases.
6: Maybe talk a little bit about, you know, specifically here in the U.S., the role that whatever we want to call it, big soap, big clean, whatever it is, kind of played in shaping, you know, what we think about as cleanliness.
4: I was fascinated to learn the degree to which soap marketing had shaped the beliefs of the American public as far as what we consider to be necessary for health. And that's a very long story that begins with the Industrial Revolution and has played out ever since then in a sort of arms race of expense and frivolity and additional products that are largely drawn from the soap industry on how to sell what is essentially the same product in hundreds, if not thousands, of different ways. In the process, there arose many other products to sort of counteract these adverse effects, and the main one being just that soap's function is to remove oils from your skin. So when you use a harsh soap, or when you use a lot of soap, or when you take long hot showers every day, your skin will get dry, and people reasonably benefit from products to counteract that. And same thing with your hair, with shampoo and conditioner.
6: You do lay out, though, that money issues aside, the science shows that maybe there are some issues with washing off those oils and the different microbes that are on your body. So can you just talk to me a little bit about that?
4: Sure. You know, for a long time, we didn't understand how vast the microbiome was in our gut, and that's gotten a lot of attention. And the skin microbiome is significantly smaller, but we're still covered in microbes, especially in, you know, the oilier areas of your body. You're never free of those. They're always there. And the microbes on your skin, if they are in a healthy place of equilibrium, I guess, the theory goes that they're playing a role in the functioning of the skin. They are almost like another layer of the skin, and that when we upset that microbiome, we can see, you know, irritation, inflammation, dryness. That is the theory. I think the fundamentally interesting thing is that most people would think anything that came off of you is, I don't know, bad or shameful or needs to be gotten rid of, and that is a real problem.
6: Well, thank you so much, James, for taking the time to sit with me in the park. I very much appreciate it.
4: Oh, thank you. It's been a pleasure.
5: Hi, I'm Teresa McPhail. I'm a medical anthropologist and a professor of science and technology studies and the author of the book Allergic, Our Irritated Bodies in a Changing World.
3: We spoke with James Hamblin, and he writes that our skin is better off if we do less showering. And he stopped showering for a long, inordinate period of time. Is he on the right track?
5: Yes. I mean, I would say yes. I don't know about inordinate amount of time, James. maybe that's overkill. But I, too, have stopped showering every day simply because I'm trying to make better decisions for all of those bacteria and viruses and funguses on my skin. So they need to be left alone. Like if you're constantly stripping them. And in fact, a researcher at Northwestern found that if you remove the skin microbiome of mice and then introduce an allergen, they are much more likely to develop eczema. So if you're stripping the natural bacteria off of your skin and then you're adding other things, like think about the things you put on your skin this morning. What did you use? Did you wash your face? What kind of soap was it? You patted your face with a towel. What did you wash that towel with that's leaving residue on your skin? Then you put on lotion probably, right? Like think of all the things you're introducing into your immune system and you've just stripped it of all of the things that it's used to.
3: Really challenges the definition of what an animal is. So
5: right.
3: Humans are animals, but we have more microbes, I think microbes in us,
5: yes,
3: and on us than we do human cells.
5: That's correct.
3: I mean, we are not separate from the microbiome. We are the microbiome.
5: Right.
7: Well, maybe I should experiment with not taking showers. It sounds like the critters that make up the skin's microbiome are essential to our health.
3: Seth, do the rest of us get to weigh in whether or not you continue to shower?
7: Well, I don't think you would be so brazen as to tell me if I needed a shower, but maybe. But, you know, even beyond the unwanted drying of my skin, could there be other adverse consequences to scrubbing that microbiome away? Well, our compulsion for cleanliness, that's been identified as one of the things contributing to the increased prevalence of allergies.
3: Currently, the fraction of the public that has skin, food, or respiratory allergies is a little more than one-third. But that fraction is changing.
5: About 50% of us, so about 3.2 billion people globally, will have an allergy to at least one thing by 2040.
7: We'll hear more about what's going on and what factors might be triggering a rise in cases of itchy skin and watery eyes. But first, what happens with the immune system when an allergy strikes? After all, the immune system has evolved over hundreds of thousands of years. So what's it doing misidentifying otherwise benign substances, like pollen or peanuts, as harmful invaders.
5: There are actually two parts of the immune system working side by side. And the first one is called the innate immune system, and that's online from birth. So we're all born with it. It has components like the mast cells and basophils, which are classes of white blood cells in your body, and they respond to things without any memory. The other system is called the adaptive immune system, and that's primarily the system that's involved with allergies. So that is the system that adapts to the environment. So it's the system that remembers things.
3: The first line of defense provided by your adaptive immune system is white blood cells. These T cells and B cells circulate through your bloodstream, various tissues, and between lymph nodes.
7: Think of T cells as passport control officers, checking the credentials of every cell they encounter and drawing on past interactions to identify nasty foreign invaders.
5: And when they spot something, they have to make a decision. They either tolerate that thing. So a good example of this is food. We eat a lot of food and it gets broken down and trace amounts of it get into the bloodstream. And your T cell will see that and go, ah, that's fine to be here. And other things like the coronavirus will get into your bloodstream and your cells go, no. Absolutely not. So what a T cell will do is take a snapshot of that thing and then carry that snapshot to a class of cells called B cells. And B cells are responsible for forming all those nice antibodies that circulate throughout your system that remember the things that your T cells have come into contact with. So they are the memory of your immune system, basically.
7: And those antibodies with the impressive memories are an alphabet soup of names: IgS, IgA, IgD, IgE, IgG, IgM.
5: So the antibodies are like the bouncers of your immune system. So they are at various entrances. So your immune system is basically anywhere that you come into contact with the world. So in your skin, in your digestive tract, in your nasal and respiratory tract, even in your urinary tract. Like there's a lot more immune cells in those places because they're coming into contact with things. And so those bouncers are unique in the sense that every single bouncer is made specifically for that particular perpetrator.
3: So when you're feeling crummy with the flu, you might cheer yourself up by imagining your immune system making quick work of foreign invaders. But mistakes do happen. Sometimes the immune system identifies a harmless substance as a threat.
7: After all, allergens like pollen, animal fur, and peanuts are not intrinsically harmful. They're not pathogenic bacteria or viruses. Yet the immune systems of allergic individuals act as if they are.
5: This is the really interesting thing because it does differ, but not by that much. It's basically alerting the B cells to produce a particular type of antibody. So we have five different types of antibodies that are all doing different things in the immune system. And we honestly don't know that much about all of their functions, but we do know that the IgE antibody is the one that is affecting the immune system with allergies. So it's the one that's imprinted on the allergens. And we do know there's this interesting fact that people who are more prone to allergies, they're called atopic. And basically what that means is they usually have more IgE, so their body, their B cells produce a greater quantity just on a normal basis, so they'll have more IgE circulating anyway. But also their mast cells, so the mast cells are like the first responders of the immune system. When it turns on, they're usually the conductors of that experience, that event. And so what will happen is the IgE will bind to mast cells and turn on histamine production. In atopic people, there's actually more receptors on the mast cells for IgE. So if you like, they're predisposed to this kind of response. But obviously, this response wasn't originally designed, if you like, for that response. It's obviously was there for something else. And so the IgE is now imprinting onto things that are otherwise harmless, like dust mites or pollen, because either it lacks the thing that it used to be there for, or it's just gotten confused by the multitude of things it's coming into contact with today. And we don't really understand why.
3: What might confuse it? Well, here's one clue.
5: since World War II, there are now 85,000 chemicals on the EPA's Toxic Control Substances Act watch list. And those would all, most of them, would be new to our immune systems. And so I think that's what it's like to be the immune system. It's overwhelmed and it's cautious. We are not creating a world that our immune systems feel comfortable in. Our immune systems are irritated.
7: We'll hear about other ways our environment has changed. But first, here's more about how allergic reactions differ from other immune responses. When a body encounters an allergen, those special allergy cells, mast cells, trigger something familiar to all you allergy sufferers, the production of histamine. But that in itself is not the problem.
3: Would you have the trigger of histamine if it were a virus or a bacteria or the immune system were functioning? I want to say normally, that I want to use that carefully. Is it the triggering of the histamine, which is unique to allergens, that causes the problem?
5: No, because you will get mast cells will trigger. So a mast cell, which is one of the oldest parts of the immune system. So we think that mast cells are up to 500 million years old. And what they will do is if they are stressed or damaged, they will send out histamine. And histamine does a whole bunch of things in the body. It creates mucus. So that's why you get stuffy. It can lead to a runny nose. It swells your tissues, so you get swelling at the site of, like, say, mosquito bites, that kind of thing. You'll get itching and hives sometimes. It also can constrict the muscles around your lungs. So, for instance, in asthma, histamine is really making it more difficult to breathe. So that's why people have asthmatic attacks. And then in full-on anaphylaxis, so for food allergy or if you have a drug allergy or an allergy to bee venom, then the histamine will open your blood vessels, dilate them, and it crashes your blood pressure. And so it can send people into a cardiac event. So all of that is going on at the same time. It's the scale of the event. So for most of us, you're stopping at mucus or you're stopping at itchy eyes. And for, unfortunately, the more you move up the severity scale, then, you know, if you have a severe allergy to peanuts, say, you're ending up in the ER with a full-on anaphylactic event.
3: I see. So the response can be individualized, and it's not the release of histamine per se, because histamine has other functions in the body. So it seems to be, to be clear about the point at which things go haywire, is that the immune system is producing an exaggerated response to an otherwise harmless cell.
5: Correct.
3: That's the moment where you go down the route of allergies instead of normal or well-functioning immune system. Well, it is still a well-functioning immune system.
5: That's the irony, is that people who have allergies actually have very robust immune systems. They're just triggering with the wrong substances.

0: Why are our immune systems being activated by the wrong substances? Dr. McPhail was determined to find out after a doctor's diagnosis of her sudden onset of respiratory problems a few years ago left her in disbelief.
1: And here's a professional who spent 30 years looking in people's nasal cavities telling me, no, you're definitely having allergies. And I started talking about this with friends, and I realized how many of us have allergies and never talk about it.
2: Well, we're talking about it. More on why our immune systems are going rogue next. It's Allergy Reason on Big Picture Science.

0: Maybe right now you're enduring bouts of sneezing and itchy eyes, and if so, you've got a lot of company. The number of allergy sufferers is increasing, but medical anthropologist Teresa McPhail says we haven't always contended with allergies. How they affect us and how that is changing is what she addresses in her book, Allergic, Our Irritated Bodies in a Changing World.
1: I was on a mission to figure out when allergies first began and whether or not we've always had them. And the answer is we've always had anaphylaxis. So there's evidence even 5,000 years ago that people were occasionally succumbing to something like a wasp sting, but or a poisonous snake bite. But the things we think of as allergies, so hay fever, skin problems, food allergies, they didn't exist until about 200 years ago, more or less, around the start of the Industrial Revolution. And so from that time period, it's almost like you can predict the ways in which people are going to start suffering. It starts with hay fever and asthma, and then it moves into skin allergy and food allergy. And you can see this happening in real time in places like India, just got through with this massive spike in asthma rates. Their asthma rates have started to level off, and they've just started their skin and food allergy, and the same with China. So when you move masses of people into a new socioeconomic class, which is what industrialization does, which is great, it has this accidental effect of producing a more allergenic population.
2: Some people may find it surprising that, for example, eczema is included under the umbrella of allergies. And you said asthma, which is, I thought, related to allergies, but not exactly an allergy. So I wonder if you could tell us what all is included under this umbrella of allergy and what do they all have in common?
1: They all have in common the immune response. So basically, it's the immune system involvement in the condition. So when I went to the National Institutes of Health, what the experts would tell me is that all of these things use the same mechanisms. So they're comfortable calling things like eczema and asthma allergenic diseases because mostly they are. You can get asthma that's triggered by exercise. So that's not an allergy-related asthma, but it's still turning on the exact same system as someone whose asthma is triggered by pollen. So in large part, some people want to keep it separate for various reasons, but more and more people are starting to think of these things as a class of disorders that all have the same biological pathways. And so it behooves us to study them all together rather than separately, since what we really need to understand is that immune function.
2: What is the evidence that they are proliferating, and are they doing so at the same rate? And is there one allergy that is sort of out in front?
1: The evidence that we have, so it's really hard to get good data. Most of the data that we have is self-reported, which is tricky for obvious reasons. It's asking people to understand, perhaps without going to see a physician, to confirm that they have something. But the way we know that it's a real incident is things like clinician diagnostic codes. So that increased. ER visits. So if you just look at the number of people showing up in the ER for asthma events and for food allergy events, you can see a clear rise. And things like prescriptions. So you can kind of look and see how many people are buying Zyrtec and then predict how many people or more people are suffering. So there are these things that are more concrete that we can look at that kind of try to get away from self-reporting, since that can be a lot trickier. Asking if someone has a food allergy isn't necessarily going to actually capture everyone, and it also depends on who's going to see the doctor. So even diagnostic data isn't, we think there it probably is a bigger problem, because you might be living in the middle of nowhere and never go to a doctor, but be struggling. So the guesstimates are the best things that we have.
2: And the converse, that you might be more aware of allergies, see that your friend is on some allergy medicine, so then you go to the doctor and you say, I've been having this problem, and then you would get on medicine too. So it might be also people are reporting it more.
1: It's both. I mean, it's the initial thing is reporting more, but then once, like right now, for instance, if you see rates go up now, we've done a pretty good job with awareness. So at this point, if you see things go up, that's a true increase, since we are at a point where we're pretty saturated. I would suggest it would be very hard for us to go out into the street and find someone who hasn't heard of allergy.
2: One of the things that's interesting about your book, many things, partly it just brings the whole subject of allergy to the fore, is that you say that even if an allergic response is not life-threatening, we can spend an inordinate amount of time dealing with allergies. I wonder if you could describe how allergies are actually a burden for millions of people.
1: Yeah, absolutely. I mean, that's one of the things that I learned from talking to so many people who have an allergy, is that it really impacts their lives. So it doesn't matter if it's mild, moderate, severe, it's impacting someone's life at every stage. So even people with mild hay fever, say, which we would probably poo-poo the most as a society, they are struggling to sleep at night during the worst of the pollen months. I mean, everyone's struggling right now. The pollen is just out of control in most places. And so they're not sleeping at night, which of course has knock-on effects, right? You're fatigued. You're not feeling your best. You're having difficulty breathing. I mean, anybody who's had a stuffy nose understands what that's like. It's not a pleasant experience. And the thing about allergy sufferers is that they have just learned to adapt to a lower quality of life.
2: To just feeling crummy,
1: yeah,
2: instead of good, or
1: that's
2: not
1: their normal.
2: So good. Yeah.
1: Right. And that is a harsh truth. For people like eczema, I mean, that is one of the worst ones for quality of life, because your skin touches everything. And so their skin is itchy. They have uncontrollable urges to scratch. It looks inflamed. So, you know, if it's on the hands or face or something they can't cover, it's obvious and people stare at them. So there's a social consciousness there that the other allergies kind of don't have to deal with. They also don't sleep very well. It's just a struggle. And of course, for food allergies, the main struggle is anxiety. So, you know, for most of us, I can go to a coffee shop, get a muffin, and I'm not racked with uncertainty about what's in that muffin.
2: Are there nuts in it?
1: Yes. Right. And for those people who have food allergies, they're constantly worried if they're not preparing the food themselves, whether or not they're going to get an accidental exposure. And that can make the whole world seem like a hazardous zone. And in a way, those of us without food allergies really struggle to perceive the world like that. But researchers have found that especially parents of those with severe food allergies, their stress levels are equal to someone who just had a major heart attack. So it is quite stressful to have an allergy or to have a family member with a severe allergy.
2: You have found in your reporting that allergic reactions are a blend of our genes and also the environment. And the environment is changing, and we'll get to that. But I wonder if you could give us an overview of what the role of genes are in allergies. And can we really inherit our grandparents' hay fever?
1: Yes, but not directly. The interesting thing is you will inherit the atopy I was talking about. So there are genetic components that drive how many antibodies you produce, or that type of thing. And we think there are about 141 gene segments that correlate roughly to the people who have atopy. And so we know that they're involved, but that's quite a lot of segments. And it's because there's so many different pathways that can drive an allergic response. One of the researchers explained to me that there are 30,000 different ways to trigger an allergic response. And the reason is, think of it as your PIN code. So it's 4 digits, but you have 10 digits to input. And so that's thousands of combinations. That's exactly our immune responses. So I could have a shellfish allergy, and you can have a shellfish allergy. But the way that unfolds will be incredibly unique, and it will not affect us in the exact same way.
2: So, interesting that you use that example, because I do have a shellfish intolerance, and it came up just 2 years ago, suddenly.
1: Right.
2: And then I had it tested, and thank goodness it's not an allergy, but I can't eat shrimp without getting very sick. Yeah.
1: Well, we are seeing more and more onset of allergies as adults. So it used to be the case, like, say, 30 years ago, they would tell you, well, if you didn't have this allergy as a kid, you're good. for life. And what we're seeing now is that people are developing true allergies. In your case, maybe not, but other people really will be showing up with hay fever they've never had, with suddenly having a problem with asthma, suddenly having an eczematic rash that they never had as a kid, or food allergies that they didn't have as a kid. So there's more and more adult onset. And that is a puzzle, because this really is a newer trend that we haven't seen before, that they're not really sure why. Because you can grow out of an allergy, but
2: you can grow into one.
1: You can
2: too,
1: apparently grow into one. Yeah.
2: Coming back to the genes. So if you inherit production of certain antibodies, does that mean that when your body is overreacting to an otherwise harmless substance, does it go back to your genes? Is that why it's doing that?
1: Well, it's tricky, because it simply means that you inherited the type of immune system that is prone to developing an allergy. But one

0: helpful in the sense of, like, if you think back to, you know, perhaps hundreds of thousands of years ago when we were first evolving, because all mammals have similar immune systems. So what was in the environment that humans would have needed something like an anaphylactic response to deal with? And some of the thinking has been, well, insects, so venomous insects and venomous snakes, reptiles, and things like sea anemones and things in the ocean that would sting you. And the theory was is that your immune system would have to alert you to A, get the heck out of there, and to B, slow down the circulation of that toxin in your blood. And what they found using mice models, and of course we're not mice, but what they found is if you knock out the gene for IgE, so that class of antibodies that drives the allergic response, if you knock it out, mice are much more likely to succumb to an anaphylactic event in response to a toxin from a normal common asp that was in the Mediterranean in the Fertile Crescent. So it's possible that in the past, that immune system component would have potentially, if you're lying flat on the ground and you have anaphylaxis, it's slowing the circulation. So your body might have time, so to speak, to deal with the toxin while your blood pressure is depressed. So they did find that the mice who didn't have that capacity died much more frequently than the mice that did.
1: Does that explain, though, the reaction to things like pollen and cat fur, or is that just a secondary effect?
0: Secondary effect. And it's rather like a few people would describe it as if, you know, when you leave a three-year-old alone in a room with nothing to do, you know what happens.
1: They will find something. Yeah.
0: You come back, there's marker on your wall. The same thing for...
1: That's on you for leaving the markers in the room, though.
0: It is. But the thing about IgE is that if it's circulating in your body, like if there's a component of the immune system that no longer has, like, I don't know about you, but the last time I was bitten by a venomous snake was never. And so if we don't have the same things in the environment, that component of the immune system that might have also been there for parasites. So we used to always, you know, most of us had worms or some sort of parasite in us. And that immune system also responds to that. And so it's like if it doesn't have anything to do, it's going to find something to do. And what it's found to do is pollen.

0: Up next, Teresa McPhail addresses what we're itching to know. If the number of people diagnosed with allergies is steadily increasing, what exactly is contributing to the rise? Well, find out how our diets and changes to the environment are giving our immune systems a workout.
1: We hope this episode of Big Picture Science doesn't bring tears to your eyes, but it is allergy season.

0: We began this episode with the account of two medical professionals who, to protect their microbiomes, have significantly cut down on showering. One even went 5 years without a shower. While medical anthropologist Teresa McPhail didn't go that far, she says that our overly antiseptic, germicidal behavior may be one of the factors driving the rise in allergy cases. Now she explains some others and also gives a fuller account of the hygiene hypothesis.
1: It's been partially discredited, I should just say that at the start, but it's obviously also partially true. So in the 1970s, a British researcher was doing a meta-study. So he was looking at a lot of studies on, I believe, asthma patients. And he was trying to, you know, and he's an epidemiologist, he's trying to find patterns. And one of the things he discovered is that your risk of something like asthma went up if you were in a smaller family. So if you were in a family with a lot of siblings and you were the youngest, you had a much lower risk of having asthma. And so he posited what could possibly be protecting these younger children in families of three or four.
2: Siblings.
1: That's what he thought. Yes, the older siblings would be bringing home all the germs, and these younger siblings would be getting more infections, and that something about that was protective for allergic diseases.

0: disease. And you do find there's something called the farmhouse effect. So the key studies were done in Switzerland and Germany on rural farms. And what they found is if children were born on the farm and carried in and out of a barn, but the key component is the barn had to have animals. So it didn't matter what kind of animals, though, pigs, cows, chickens, what have you, it just had to have livestock. There was something protective about being carried in and out of that barn under the age of 3. So you had to be exposed at a very young age. And then the rates of allergenic disease in that population is incredibly low. And so they thought there's something magical about farmhouse dust. But the interesting thing is we don't know what it is. Is it the mixture of bacteria so they're getting exposed to more bacteria? Is it the combination of bacteria and dander, so the animal dander that's also in the barn? So that is suggesting that there's some protective effect. But if that were true, you would expect to see lower rates of asthma in farmers, and you don't.
1: And animals, nearly all of our infectious diseases come from animals. They're all zoonotic diseases.
0: Right.
1: So these young children may be exposed to all sorts of bacteria and viruses. They might be getting sick, but their immune systems are also getting a workout.
0: Right. And so that's the old friends hypothesis. So that's the updated version of the hygiene hypothesis.
1: So we have the hygiene hypothesis, the barn hypothesis.
0: Yes.
1: Okay, and the old friends hypothesis.
0: The old friends hypothesis is related to the microbiome. So it's the idea that there are certain bacteria, viruses, and fungus in our environment that are friendly and commensal. So they help us in some way. And they make up the microbiome on our skin, in our nasal cavity, and in our stomach. And so if you don't get the exposure to the right good bacteria, then your immune system doesn't learn its surroundings. It doesn't get trained in the proper way. And then it's more prone to latching on to something that it is otherwise should not be triggering it. And so what they found, looking at researchers at the University of Chicago, have found that if you look at the gut microbiome of two sets of infants, one with milk allergy and one without, that their gut microbiomes look incredibly different.
1: You said that the immune system needs to be trained by a certain age, and you presented the age of 3.
0: Yes.
1: Is that about the time when the gate comes down? It's sort of like teaching a child a foreign language.
0: Yes.
1: I think that's age 7 or so, and then it's harder after that.
0: Right.
1: So after the age of 3 or so, it becomes a little bit more difficult.
0: That's correct.
1: To train the immune system.
0: Yeah. And once it's almost like you're priming it in a certain way. And it's kind of learning. It has to learn how to exist in its environment. And unfortunately, I mean, to go back to the evolution, our immune system is very old and things are changing very fast. And so you've got kind of a mismatch there. It has been trained on a certain set of bacteria and viruses, and now that has completely shifted. And so one of the theories is that our immune systems just haven't kept up with that change.
1: Let's not forget worms. I think that I will go to bed tonight thinking about the worms that once used to be in my ancestors. Okay, but this would seem very intuitive to people. This makes a lot of sense. However, you said that the hygiene hypothesis has been either
0: partially discredited.
1: Why? That seems to make a lot of sense.
0: Because it can't possibly be the only answer, because you will see, like I said, they're in farming communities have the exact same amount of allergies in the developing worlds now. And you go to a place like Uganda. So Uganda has still larger families. So a lot of people still having multiple children, like 4 or 5 children. They're still living in farming communities. So you would expect that if you went out to a rural farming village in Uganda, nobody would have allergies. And what they're finding is not only do they have the exact same amount of sensitization, they're starting to show signs of more respiratory allergies. So there's some other component at play that can't just be explained by that protective effect of having older siblings and being in the countryside.
1: So maybe it hasn't been partially discredited so much as it's not the sole.
0: Right.
1: It's one of the factors. Now, you talked about the gut microbiome and how that may be changing, but that is also changing because of our diet.
0: Correct.
1: And how has our diet changed?
0: It's the gut microbiome is interesting because it proves two things. So antibiotic use skyrocketed after World War II. I mean, that's when they were introduced. And so that dramatically changes our microbiomes. So if you look at children who have been given multiple doses of antibiotics by the age of two, their gut microbiomes are incredibly different than infants that who have not had more than, say, one dose of antibiotics. So that's one thing that's changed. But then the diet has changed. So if you think about it, 5,000 years ago, we were eating completely differently. We were eating different foods, that's A, and we were growing them and manufacturing them differently, right? So we have modern manufacturing, we have all these additives. And so we're changing the food, not just for us, but we're also feeding all of those bacteria in our guts. And they don't like, some of them love the fat and sugar. Some of them are feasting and they are getting out of control. But we're accidentally starving perhaps some of the good bacteria that are helping maintain that balance because they're not getting fiber. 90% of Americans don't eat enough fiber. And that's fruits, vegetables, whole foods, basically. And so if your microbiome isn't getting all the ingredients to be balanced, you're going to see a changing of the type and makeup of that gut microbiome.
1: When you talk about environmental factors that are contributing to the rise of allergies, you mentioned all of this seems to have started with the rise of the Industrial Revolution. So environmental pollution would be a factor. What about climate change?
0: Climate change is really messing with respiratory allergies.
1: How
0: primarily.
1: So
0: obviously things are getting warmer, and especially in here in the northern hemisphere, growing seasons are getting longer. And so you're getting pollen for an extended amount of time, and then there's no killing frost in the winter. So you've got pollen for longer, but you've also got more pollen because we're pumping out more carbon dioxide. And plants love it. Some plants are just thriving. So plants like ragweed, like unfortunately a lot of us have ragweed allergy. Ragweed loves CO2. It can't get enough of it. The other problem is with wetter weather. And so you're having more flooding and that's creating more mold spores. So we're starting to see a lot more mold allergy.
1: Well, Teresa, I wonder if you could give us an overview of allergy treatments and where they're headed. And if diet is a problem, could we change our diets and would that improve our allergy symptoms? So that's the kind of at-home treatment.
0: Right.
1: But the at-home treatment versus the big picture medical treatments.
0: I think most people would be surprised to learn that treatments really haven't changed over the past 100, 200 years. So the main things that we do are try to stop the histamine from happening, the chain reaction of histamine. So you have antihistamines, which are exactly what they sound like. They're just trying to disrupt that histamine production. You have steroids. So the other option for asthma and for skin is you tamp down that immune response. Steroids are a blunt force tool. So they just turn off the immune system a little bit. And that's good in the sense of less allergies, but it's bad in the sense of more secondary infections and other issues. And so we don't love to use them and we don't love to use them long term. But there are some new biologic drugs coming on the market now for things like eczema and asthma, which basically are more of a precision tool. So they're not turning off the entire immune system. They're trying to just get into that pathway that is triggering during allergic response specifically. And so they have had less side effects, not zero side effects, and they don't work for everyone. So even a miracle drug like Dupixent, for instance, will clear up 75% of people's eczema, but there's still a quarter of people who won't have any reaction to them. And it's probably because the thing driving their allergies is different. But we are seeing new hope for those types of drugs, but it's dependent on us funding more basic science on immune reactions writ large. Because even something effective like immunotherapy, which is introducing small, small amounts of the thing to try to induce tolerance, some of the research I talked to said the most critical thing about treatment is that we don't understand tolerance. we actually understand much more about the allergy pathways and how allergy is produced than we understand why that first T cell is saying, this is fine. And if we can understand that, then the cure for allergies would be in being able to either retrain our immune system or to give them the right training in the beginning and thereby prevent the problem in the first place. And wouldn't that be nice?
1: And what about something at home, like changing our habits? Don't shower as often?
2: Yeah.
1: I mean, we're laughing about that, but
0: yeah,
1: perhaps
0: it's a good
1: there's
0: idea.
1: Some merit. And watch our diets.
0: Watch our diets. I mean, try to get more fiber. It's not easy, but, you know, eat more fruit and veg and try to have whole grains when you can. Simple things like maybe simplifying, like don't use antimicrobial stuff all the time. Like just take it easy on that kind of thing. You want to keep microbes in check, but we have to stop thinking of them as just enemies. Some of them are enemies. Obviously, I don't recommend ingesting cholera bacteria.
1: Well, then finally, Teresa, I wonder if you could give us the big picture of what your research says about the intimate connection between our immune system and the environment and what the rise in allergies bodes or means for the fate of humanity if we are altering our environment in such a way, in many ways, so that it is irritating our bodies.
0: I think I'm going to bring in our dogs and cats here for a second, because I think they're the best evidence that we are really on the wrong path. So there's no evidence that any animals in the wild have allergies. But the animals that do are the ones that live with us. So we have seen over the past 50 years a real increase in allergies in dogs, cats, birds, horses, anything that are companion animals. And what that suggests to me is not only are we doing this, like it's something about the combination of our genetics plus our environment, but that we're altering them in a way that's not healthy for any immune system, not just ours. And so I think when we change things in our world, we have this idea like climate change. People say, oh, well, in 10 years, 20 years, 50 years, that might affect us. I would say people with allergies are the literal, in the case of our pets, the literal canaries in the coal mine, that we are starting to see those changes now. Actually, because we have altered our environment to the extent that our biology can't keep up. I like to say that it's like we're running Windows 95 in a 2023 world, but you can't download an update to the system. It doesn't work like that. And so we really have to start making decisions, not just for humans, but for all of the invisible and ecological systems that we interact with on a day-to-day basis. We can't just choose for ourselves. We have to choose for the microbes also.
1: And the cats and the
0: and
1: dogs.
0: And the cats and the dogs.
1: And the canaries.
0: Yes.
1: Well, Teresa McPhail, thank you so much for joining us.
0: Oh, thank you. This has been an absolute pleasure.
1: Teresa McPhail is a medical anthropologist, and she is a professor of science and technology studies at Stevens Institute of Technology. Her book is Allergic: Our Irritated Bodies in a Changing World.
3: Well, Molly, it's always interesting to me to hear information about my own body for obvious reasons. But, you know, I have to say, I don't have too many allergies myself, but this is really interesting to hear how our bodies can turn against us.
1: Say more about that. Seth, what is the big picture here?
3: Well, looking at really at the big picture, I would say this is, again, another conflict of timescales problem, because our bodies, you know, have evolved over hundreds of thousands of years, if not more, parts of them probably much more. And, you know, the problem is that now we're in a position with our technology to change our environment on very short timescales. So our immune systems are, you know, not fast enough to adapt to everything we do.

0: Well, this show would not be possible without the IG A-plus efforts of senior producer Gary Niederhoff and assistant producers Brian Edwards and Shannon Rose Geary. I am the executive producer of Big Picture Science, Molly Bentley.
1: And I'm astronomer Seth Shostak. Also, a big thanks to our listeners and our Patreon supporters.
0: The original music in the show is by Dewey DeLay and June Miyake. This episode of Big Picture Science that examines how our immune systems are responding to a changing world is Allergy Reason.
1: You may be listening to our radio show, but did you know you can also listen to Pi Pi Sci by subscribing to the Big Picture Science podcast? 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

0: Your immune system is your body's primary defense. It's amazingly good at identifying and destroying foreign invaders. But sometimes it makes mistakes. And these days, our immune systems are making mistakes more often.
1: Allergies, they're getting more prevalent. So you're seeing the rates of things like asthma, hay fever, eczema, and food allergy rise globally, but they're also getting more severe.
0: So why does the immune system rear up against pollen or animal fur? And why is the prevalence of allergies on the rise? This is Big Picture Science, and I'm Seth Shostak.
2: I'm Molly Bentley. In this episode, why food, skin, and respiratory allergies are becoming more common and what we might do about it. Grab some tissues, because this episode is Allergy Reason.
0: The world can be a messy place. Invisible airborne invaders lurk everywhere. Even on a beautiful day, the air could be laced with things like automobile exhaust, dust, and pollen.
3: Hello.
4: How's it going?
3: Good, how are you? Let's go maybe just under these trees over here, if that's okay.
2: And your skin, the largest organ in the body, bravely confronts it all. But as our assistant producer Brian Edwards learned, we might want to resist our urge to scrub it down at the end of the day, because our skin's microbiome is one of our immune system's first lines of defense.
3: I'm James Hamblin. I am a preventive medicine physician and a lecturer in public health at Yale.
2: Dr. Hamblin is the author of Clean, The New Science of Skin. Brian met him in Brooklyn.
3: So we are sitting in Prospect Park right now. It's very beautiful, but I will admit it's a little hot out. I'm a little sweaty. After I head home, I think like many people, I might think to hop in the shower, but I have a feeling with what we're going to talk about today that you might say, maybe not, maybe I shouldn't run home and jump in. I am reluctant to give anyone specific advice on this because it's a very personal issue, but there's certainly room to be a lot more minimalistic than is the norm for many people. You wrote a book on the subject of being clean. What prompted you to write this? Well, I have an interest in the skin microbiome and in preventive medicine generally. And one of the things that most people feel is necessary to do every day is to clean themselves. And I became interested in the degree to which that cleaning might be affecting the microbiome on the skin.
5: Are you still continuing the regimen of, you know, showering irregularly or, you know, only sparingly, essentially, as you laid out in the book?
3: There are headlines out there that say that I have not showered for 7 years, and that's just not true. There was a period where I went with absolutely nothing, but I've tried kind of every permutation of, you know, showering less frequently, using fewer products, and I'm off of deodorant mostly, and then I shower only with water, and I wash my hands. I never stopped washing my hands, and I wrote a short article in The Atlantic about it, and the feedback I got was so polarized and intense. You know, some people telling me, I've been doing this my whole life and I can't tell my own kids because I think they'd disown me. And other people saying that I should lose my medical license for even suggesting that people not shower every day. So I understood there was something more to this than just microbes on the skin. And I wanted to take a deeper dive into all of the factors that make us want to or feel the need to clean ourselves beyond what is recommended for basic prevention of transmission of infectious diseases.
5: Maybe talk a little bit about, you know, specifically here in the U.S., the role that whatever we want to call it, big soap, big clean, whatever it is, kind of played in shaping, you know, what we think about as cleanliness.
3: I was fascinated to learn the degree to which soap marketing had shaped the beliefs of the American public as far as what we consider to be necessary for health. And that's a very long story that begins with the Industrial Revolution and has played out ever since then in a sort of arms race of expense and frivolity and additional products that are largely drawn from the soap industry on how to sell what is essentially the same product in hundreds, if not thousands, of different ways. In the process, there arose many other products to sort of counteract these adverse effects, and the main one being just that soap's function is to remove oils from your skin. So when you use a harsh soap, or when you use a lot of soap, or when you take long hot showers every day, your skin will get dry, and people reasonably benefit from products to counteract that. And same thing with your hair, with shampoo and conditioner.
5: You do lay out, though, that money issues aside, the science shows that maybe there are some issues with washing off those oils and the different microbes that are on your body. So can you just talk to me a little bit about that?
3: Sure. You know, for a long time, we didn't understand how vast the microbiome was in our gut, and that's gotten a lot of attention. And the skin microbiome is significantly smaller, but we're still covered in microbes, especially in, you know, the oilier areas of your body. You're never free of those. They're always there. And the microbes on your skin, if they are in a healthy place of equilibrium, I guess, the theory goes that they're playing a role in the functioning of the skin. They're almost like another layer of the skin, and that when we upset that microbiome, we can see, you know, irritation, inflammation, dryness. That is the theory. I think the fundamentally interesting thing is that most people would think anything that came off of you is, I don't know, bad or shameful or needs to be gotten rid of. And that is a real problem.
5: Well, thank you so much, James, for taking the time to sit with me in the park. I very much appreciate it.
3: Oh, thank you. It's been a pleasure.
4: Hi, I'm Teresa McPhail. I'm a medical anthropologist and a professor of science and technology studies and the author of the book Allergic, Our Irritated Bodies in a Changing World.
2: We spoke with James Hamblin, and he writes that our skin is better off if we do less showering. And he stopped showering for a long, inordinate period of time. Is he on the right track?
4: Yes. I mean, I would say yes. I don't know about inordinate amount of time, James. maybe that's overkill. But I, too, have stopped showering every day simply because I'm trying to make better decisions for all of those bacteria and viruses and funguses on my skin. So they need to be left alone. Like if you're constantly stripping them. And in fact, a researcher at Northwestern found that if you remove the skin microbiome of mice and then introduce an allergen, they are much more likely to develop eczema. So if you're stripping the natural bacteria off of your skin and then you're adding other things, like look, think about the things you put on your skin this morning. What did you use? Did you wash your face? What kind of soap was it? You patted your face with a towel. What did you wash that towel with that's leaving residue on your skin? Then you put on lotion probably, right? Like think of all the things you're introducing into your immune system and you've just stripped it of all of the things that it's used to.
2: Really challenges the definition of what an animal is. So
4: right.
2: Humans are animals, but we have more microbes, I think microbes in us,
4: yes,
2: and on us than we do human cells.
4: That's correct.
2: I mean, we are not separate from the microbiome. We are the microbiome.
4: Right.
0: Well, maybe I should experiment with not taking showers. It sounds like the critters that make up the skin's microbiome are essential to our health.
2: Seth, do the rest of us get to weigh in whether or not you continue to shower?
0: Well, I don't think you would be so brazen as to tell me if I needed a shower, but maybe. But, you know, even beyond the unwanted drying of my skin, could there be other adverse consequences to scrubbing that microbiome away? Well, our compulsion for cleanliness, that's been identified as one of the things contributing to the increased prevalence of allergies.
2: Currently, the fraction of the public that has skin, food, or respiratory allergies is a little more than one-third. But that fraction is changing.
4: About 50% of us, so about 3.2 billion people globally, will have an allergy to at least one thing. By
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0: Well, good afternoon there, boys and girls, and thanks for joining me here once again for Bluegrass by the Sea, brought to you on KYAQ 91.7 FM's Lincoln County, Oregon's only community radio station. And we know we have a lot of friends that listen on the web at kyaq.org. My name is Uncle Chippy, and I'm the host of the program. Well, it's a third Wednesday of the month, and traditionally I like to go fishing through my collection, just see what stands out, what pops, anything that I can bring to you that we haven't really heard too much before. I think I've got some good ones this week. We're going to start off with a great Japanese bluegrass band, the Bluegrass 45. This show was from September the 3rd, 1971 at the Camp Springs Bluegrass Festival. I won't embarrass myself by trying to pronounce the names of the members of the band, but this is a nice recording. Let's roll with this one. The Bluegrass 45, September the 3rd, 1971.
1: If you've been going to festivals this summer, you have had the pleasure of seeing the next band that we're going to bring out. You know, you hear that bluegrass gets overseas and some of the other people picking up on it, and it's you wonder how good people are going to be. Well, this next band is real good. Would you make welcome from Kobe, Japan, the Bluegrass 45.

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Thank you very much. We are really glad to be here at here once again. So here's one breakdown. Sab is going to pick. Hope you like it. Bluegrass breakdown. 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

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That was Bluegrass Breakdown, picked by my brother, Sleepy-Eyed John. Now here's a song that I myself composed in English, you know. In Japan, we speak Japanese, so I find difficulty in speaking English. But we tried our best to make this song called Come Home, My Dear One.

Thank you very much. Thank you. We sang the songs in English, so how do you like to hear us sing in Japanese? All right. here's a brand new song of ours, but it's a very old song of Japanese. It's called The Mountain Song of Kiso.

0: Thank you very much. That's a Japanese song called Kiss of Bushi. Now my brother went somewhere and get his banjo too, and here's two banjos in a group now. So see what's gonna they do. I think they are going to do a Don Rhythm and Reno Smiley's number called Dixie Breakdown. That's a good number for double banjo. And we went into a contest somewhere. I think Callaway and my brother, me and Sab won the first and second and third prize for banjo. So let us hear what they sound like. Dixie Breakdown.
1: せーの。

Thank you very much. That's the Dixie Breakdown by John Otsuka and Sabu Watanabe. Now, here's a song. This is very old traditional number of the United States. The title, maybe you know about it, so I won't say.

0: Thank you very much.
1: Well, that got us off to a real good start. That was the Bluegrass 45, a great Japanese bluegrass band from September the 3rd, 1971 at the Camp Springs Bluegrass Festival in Reidsville, North Carolina. We just heard Rolling in My Sweet Baby's Arms. Before that, the Dixie Breakdown, the Mountain Song of Kisan, Come Home My Dear One, Bluegrass Breakdown, Wild and Reckless Hobos, and Raise a Ruckus Tonight, the Bluegrass 45. All right, so coming up next here, we have the Lilly Brothers and Don Stover. This is a really old one, 1963, November 24th, 1963, at the Hillbilly Ranch in Boston, Massachusetts. So let's just roll on into this one. The Lilly Brothers and Don Stover, November 24th, 1963. They're going to start off with Sing, Sing, Sing.

0: Well, boys and girls, if you just tuned in, you've missed some real good bluegrass. We just got done listening to the Lillie Brothers with Don Stover from November 24th, 1963 at the Hillbilly Ranch in Boston, Massachusetts. That last song was The Old Man's Story. Before that, No Place to Pillow My Head, Old Rattler, Roll in My Sweet Baby's Arms, I'm Going That Way, and started off with Sing, Sing, Sing. Boys and girls, if you enjoy bluegrass music and you like to tune in here every Wednesday to catch my little corner of the bluegrass world, and you'd like to help support the radio station that's bringing it to you, please go to our website. 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So once again, that's kyaq.org. All right, so we've got time for one more little group here. We're going to do the Country Gentlemen from July 1st, 1971 at Wayside Park in Stuart, Virginia. This is a good makeup of the band. Charlie Waller on guitar, Jimmy Bailey on the banjo, Jerry Douglas on dobro, Bill Yates on the bass, and Doyle Lawson on the mandolin. Let's roll. The Country Gentlemen, July 1st, 1971.
1: Bill, make them welcome, goes one of the best superstar bluegrass bands around. Ladies and gentlemen, let's hear it for the Country Gentlemen.
2: Hello, testing, 1, 2.

Train 45, heading south.

0: Thank you very much, and let us say welcome each and every one of you to the second annual Country Gentlemen's Festival in Stuart. And it's really good to have you all here, and we hope that you're enjoying yourself. We think that we've got a lovely place here, and we've got some lovely people here attending our show, and we're proud to have all of you here. We're going to try to do all the requests that we can possibly do.
1: I got a special request for this. I don't do this song very often. I just hope I can remember all the words to it. It's an old Elton Brett tune, and we recorded it several years ago, and not too many folks have heard our version of it. It wasn't on a really well-known label at the time, but see if you like it. It's called The Star-Spangled Banner, Waving Somewhere.

0: All right. Thank you.
1: On the next show.
2: Yeah, I'd like to take this opportunity right now to tell you that all the people that have been looking for the Vanguard album that we have been out of for about 2 years, we got an order in today. We have them at the record table, and we also got visors, and we got T-shirts, we got, hats, and tablecloths, and ashtrays, and Last Supper tablecloths, and
0: Driver's license,
2: and all this stuff. We got just go right on up to the stand. I know the spider turned me up good and loud on this.
0: We accept
2: right up here at the country gentleman table. If you'd like to have it, something like that, souvenirs of the country gentleman. If you don't like to have that, just drop off a couple of dollars for the donation for the country gentleman. Anyway, appreciate it very much.
1: All right, this is from our next album. This has not been released yet, but should be out before too long on the Rebel label. We did it yesterday, and some folks wanted to hear it again, and we want you all to hear it again. We kind of like it. It's a quartet without instruments. It's called It's Just Like Heaven.

0: Thank you very much.
1: Thank you. There's some requests from a lot of youngsters here that do this song. We'll just take it out with this one. This is an imitation of a little boy, a little girl, a duck, and a frog. No. When I get to the girl part, Alice here will help me on the chorus.
2: Who is she?
1: Alice and Sally, please.
2: Whatever you say.
1: Thank you, darlings. Originally,
0: Charlie, before we go any further, I want everybody to give K.A. Sound a big hand for furnishing what I think is the best sound that I've heard on a festival so far. Want you boys to know that we appreciate it, because that's what makes a festival. The sound is so important. I wish a lot more promoters would wise up.
1: Say, we don't use electric instruments, you know.
0: Or voices. I'll never plug my voice in.
3: Well, boys and girls, our time is just about up for this week. I sure do hope you've enjoyed our little journey through my collection and the selections that I brought along. We are just listening to the Country Gentleman from July the 1st, 1971. We're listening to I Ain't Got a Home. Before that, It's Just Like Heaven, The Star-Spangled Banner Waving Somewhere, Baby Blue, Train 45, and started off with Lay Me Down, A Pallet on Your Floor. Be sure to tune in next week. It'll be the fourth Wednesday of the month. And our regular listeners know we're going to play a little bluegrass roulette, where we take my iPod Classic with the 9,400 bluegrass songs on there, put it on shuffle, and see just what kind of selection of tunes we can come up with. And it's always a lot of fun, so be sure to tune in. This is Uncle Chippy from Studio B in Walport on the banks of the beautiful Owsley Bay, wishing you a warm and wonderful rest of your day. Thanks so much, y'all.
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welcome to the Cool Jazz with Kingman program. I'm your host, Kingman, and as the show's name suggests, my focus is strictly jazz. This music style is uniquely American in nature and is our gift to the world. It started with ragtime back in the 1890s and continues today in various forms. Each week I'll cover the various styles and periodically focus on individual artists. I try to play as much music as possible and only break in with information relative to the songs I played, covering song, artist, and album. I start off the show each week with Cherokee by pianist Ahmad Jamal as a tribute to my pooch. So I'm going to be bouncing around the world of jazz today, covering artists from several styles and sounds. Artists such as Dexter Gordon, Diane Shore, Dave Brubeck, and several others. But let me kick it off with David Benoit.

So to start it off, that set with David Benoit doing Reflections off of Fuzzy Logic. After that was David Sanborn doing Corners from Inside. Dexter Gordon doing You've Changed from Ballads. Diane Schur doing Louisiana Sunday Afternoon off of Talking About You. And the last cut was Diego Figueredo and the late Ken Peplowski doing A Little Journey off of Diego's Amazati. So I got Dinah Washington, Dizzy Gillespie, Down to the Bone, and Duke Ellington coming up. I want to mention you are listening to KYQ 91.7 FM.

So I started off that set with Dinah Washington doing Blue Gardenia from 8 Classic Albums Collection, Dizzy Gillespie doing Dizzy Atmosphere off of the Charlie Parker Collection, Down to the Bone doing Brooklyn Heights from their From Manhattan to Staten, and finally Duke Ellington doing Wild Man from the collection of Duke Ellington meets Count Basie. So I'm going to close out the show with Dave Brubeck and Dave Valentin. Thank you all for listening. Be sure to tune in next Tuesday from 3 to 4 p.m. and on Fridays at 10 p.m. we repeat the show for Jazz Here on the Coast.

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big old silly song from Carlos Malcolm and his Afro-Caribbean Rhythms. And there's a reason that we're starting off Train to Scoville with that. A sad one, unfortunately, because I queued up the wrong song. Something more instrumental, thank you very much. Carlos Malcolm passed away at the age of 91 this week on April 6th. Actually, wow, I just found out about it. So I guess it's been a month. Wow. In any case, I wanted to have a small tribute at the beginning of the show to Carlos Malcolm on the Train to Scoville. Let me just read you a little bit about him, and then we will move on to music. We got them going in the background, as a matter of fact. I should put that on the playlist. And bandman Carlos Malcolm, celebrated trombonist and bandleader, died at his home in Palm Bay, Florida, on April 6th. At age 91, the Panamanian-born Malcolm is best known as leader of the Afro-Jamaican Rhythms, a band that emerged during the ska era of the early 60s. And Bonanza Ska, of course, was their big hit, inspired by the TV series. Early members of the band included percussionist Larry McDonald, singer Joe Higgs, drummer Winston Sparrow Martin, and bassist Boris Gardner. He started as a journalist and started music in 1957 when he played in the Jamaica All-Star Jazz Orchestra with Don Drummond and Rico Rodriguez. He was also associated with the movie Dr. No, the first James Bond film, which was released in 1962. It was filmed in Kingston and featured songs by Jamaican musicians, including himself. He received a Prime Minister's Lifetime Achievement Award in 2000, and he'll be missed. And he left us some great music from the early days. Carlos Malcolm, dead at 91, lived a good full life and a nice retirement in Florida, it sounds like. You're on the Train to Scoville. I'm Brian Tomsic. Let's listen to some more music.

we've got Winston Wright in the background. And the Dynamites with a thing called Mother Prayer. And it's going to take us through our first break tonight on the Train to Skyville. We just heard some DJ Styles from Philip Samuel, a thing called Musical Dove. Originally released back in 1969 on the Sunshot label. Heptones came before that, featuring Barry Llewellyn on lead vocals doing Sad Song. Great one from Alton Ellis before that, a Clancy Eccles production, as is the instrumental we're hearing behind us, Feeling Inside. We heard Yvonne Harrison doing Take My Hand, and then a couple from Carlos Malcolm and his Afro-Jamaican Rhythms, commemorating the passing of Carlos Malcolm at the age of 91. Run for cover, and we open the show with Bonanza Ska. And I also want to mention another birthday that we're celebrating today, that of Winston Reilly, a great producer and also a member of the Techniques, who was born on May 14th, 1943, and has sadly passed since he recorded that ID for us. You're on the Train to Skyville. Lots more great music coming your way. Ethiopians, Wailing Souls, I think Dennis Brown somewhere in there. You like this.

changing times from the Crown Prince. Forgot my notes on who produced that one, but not important. Junior Biles, one of his earlier recordings as a solo artist, Fever, produced by Lee Perry, of course. Had his signature all over that one. Wailing Souls did Harbor Shark, and we heard a dub of The Ethiopians with the JJ All-Stars Drop Him version. Moving on, The Train to Skyville. Interesting cover coming up from guitarist Mikey Chung.

Well, it's getting to be about time to wrap things up. With the crystal lights in the background, doing an instrumental of another Ethiopian song. This one's called Sixth Sense. The original is No Baptism. We just listened to some dub from Philip Fraser, a.k.a. Prince Philip, from a collection of King Tubby's dubs. We heard Days of Old. We heard Burning Spear before that, a double play from his seminal album produced by Jack Ruby, Marcus Garvey, and we heard Live Good and the John Burns Skunk from the parallel album, the sister album, Garvey's Ghost. Trinity came before that with Don't Lose Me, working with Linval Thompson. Ja Thomas before that, working with Culture. And that was a Sonia Pottinger production called Righteous Train. Keith Poppin started that out, that set, with Get It Together. Oh, no, he didn't start it out. We had one more before that. We had Mikey Chung on guitar with his cool reggae take on Santana's Samba Pati. And that's it for Train to Scaville. I hope you enjoyed the music tonight. I invite you to join me again next week because I'll bring lots more cool records and we'll spend another hour in the 60s and 70s of Jamaica. I'm Brian Tomsic. I hope you have a great rest of your day. The show originates at WCBN in Ann Arbor, Michigan. Check out traintoscaville.org or our podcast feed if you want to listen to a show again. And I will see you next time.

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3: Have your tickets ready. You're riding on the Blue Line.

And those are the Dibs from the brand new album a couple of months ago. It was released just for you. We heard Getting Older. It says it's fun to get old. And here I am, just a few days away from my 72nd birthday, and just gotta tell you, I mean, getting old is getting old. I can't say that it's fun, but we are doing our very best to enjoy every day, because that's, I think, the best plan, right? You know, just enjoy every day. You don't know how many of these you get to have. You are riding on the big blue train, the Blue Light Central. I'm Mark Drenick. I am very glad that you've joined us for this one, and just going to continue with a strain of thought that has been rolling through my mind now for multiple days as I approach something of a milestone birthday. And I'll share this with you. You know, my younger siblings, so I'm the eldest, my younger siblings have been passing away left and right. So, you know, you really do appreciate the fact that you're on the planet the length of time you are, and really appreciate the fact that I'm able to bring you guys this weekly train ride. So, moving on.

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Drive coast to coast. See which one of those towns that you dig the most. Throw yourself a house party. Invite everybody you know. Stop and smell the roses. Take things nice and slow. Live every day like it's the last one of your life.

That's right. Life is a carnival, so step right up. That was Misty Blues. We heard the band before that. And at the very top of that set, we heard Tommy Castro and the Painkillers featuring Charlie Musselwhite from the album Stomping Ground with Live Every Day. That's the plan, right? That's a good plan. Doing anything other than that doesn't make any sense. And what the heck? Life is actually a carnival. A lot to be entertained by. You are riding on the Big Blue Train, the Blue Light Central, and I was between two artists with the song Step Right Up. That was Misty Blues, as I said. I got to play this one. Tom Waits from the album Small Change.

Well, that is Tinsley Ellis. Of course, A Quitter Never Wins, this classic tune we heard at the very top of that set, another version of Step Right Up, that one from Tom Waits off the album Small Change. We heard Three Card Monty from Todd Hoke off of Southland. Gambler's Blues, Big Frank and the Healers, going back to the 1040 Vintage Selections. And then Can't Lose What You Never Had, that was Muddy Waters and Company from the Fathers and Sons album, wrapping up with A Quitter Never Wins. You are riding on the Big Blue Train, the Blue Light Central. I've been mulling things over in my mind these last couple of weeks as I approach rather unexpected birthday. Who knew that we were going to live to be this old? You know, I certainly didn't. 72 coming up. And with that, just kind of reflecting on things, life in general and accomplishments and how very, very lucky I've been.

A serious car wreck, a bad fall from a cliff, and the raging blue river once took me from a raft in Breckenridge. I've been held up in New Orleans, strung out in Stockholm.

Johnny Rawls, A Lucky Man, A Better Man, Nick Lowe, In My Life, The Beatles, and Anders Osborne with The Lucky One. And I got to tell you, having navigated the first half of my life without the light of my life, absolutely convinced that there is no one more lucky. Very grateful. You have been riding on the Big Blue Train, the Blue Light Central. I'm Mark Drenick, and I will ask you to join us again next time when our Big Blue Train will roll again. Till then, for the Catfish Woman, Railroad Tie, the Maxell Kid, and the rest of the crew, I'm Mark Drenick.

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0: My name is Deb Rigger, and we are host and producer of Moccasin Tracks, a visitor to Turtle Island, moving with decolonization, living culture, and re-indigenizing with Earth as mother and all life as family. 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
1: Some of our favorite music that we play on Moccasin Tracks has been coming to us from Third Mesa out in Hopi Land, recorded by Casper Lomadawa, and he is going to be joining us today for a conversation about his music. I want to call it conscious reggae because his lyrics are so wonderful and include that cultural connection. Roots and Culture Come Again, the brand new song that we've been playing. So we're so honored to have Casper give us some time here so that we can be recording an interview for our Moccasin Tracks radio show. Some of the first albums that Casper Lomadawa and his mighty 602 Mighty Band were Honor the People and Sounds of Reality. He came out with a couple other CDs called Elemental and Brothers Keeper. We're going to add some music to this conversation and hope you enjoy.

0: Imperial Majesty from King Solomon and the Queen of Sheba.
1: This is just our story, ancient story, with Queen of Sheba. She goes to visit Solomon, King Solomon. She met one friend. She returned back to her country. Our story says since that time, we turned from King Solomon to

0: Thank you so much for joining us today, Casper. I told our listeners a little bit already. I like to call your music conscious reggae because your lyrics are just so beautiful and they really speak to your culture and to your roots. So, you know, thank you for your music. You know, it always is a turn on and lovely to dance to. But, you know, this raising up of consciousness is so important these days. And, you know, I was playing one of your songs for all the children, and one of the lines is like, there's war in all directions. And, you know, even though you wrote this song over 8 years ago, it's still relevant today, Casper. So thank you. How do you do that? How do you move so eloquently in these times?
1: Well, I mean, I hate to say this, Deb, but it takes practice. You know, we, as far as I'm concerned, you know, indigenous people, and as of late, you know, people of color are under, you know, a lot of just being scrutinized but we've been for years, mm-hmm. you know, Native peoples have been for years. So, you know, still at the top of the charts of some of the poorest nations in a sense of like, I mean, things are getting better, but like, you know, my region was like, we're at the bottom of the pickle barrel, so to speak. And so I was like, these were just things I was seeing that were relevant to me at the time. In essence, as I got older, I realized that it's not just a Native problem or, you know, it's a human problem, you know, and especially now in these times, like you said, where this political upheaving is like, oh my God, you know, Mike Waugh used to talk about that, you know, when we were kids, because he was God-fearing. So, you know, he taught me about the word, but also about the spiritual connections and such. So it just, these were just, you know, I was frustrated. And how do we convey this? I have a lot to say, and who do I say it to? And, you know, in the beginning we tried different avenues and just said, let's just make our own label. Let's make our own records and let's put out the music out there so the massive can hear it. Mm-hmm. So to answer your question, it's just, there's a special place in Hopi called Pumpkin Seed Hill. It's right. It's in the village of Kekots movie, but it's kind of like the highest peak, so to speak, right above the village. You can see the whole village, man. So I used to go up there all the time and just my notebook and my spliff and, you know what I mean? And my thoughts and the spirit and go up there and just, it was poetry in the beginning, and they turned into something more than that. That it wasn't just me feeling that. It was other people that knew what I was talking about. So
0: yeah.
1: It really, they're just my thoughts. They're just my thoughts. And if other people adhere to it, the message and stuff, then I think it's done its purpose. You know what I mean?
0: Yeah. Oh, absolutely. It's really like a prayer that you encountered up there on the hill and bringing it forward for people to hear. Such a beautiful thing. You know, thank you for doing that. A lot of people don't take the time to hear those inner voices. You seem to magnify it in such a good way.
1: Well, I mean, there's, especially now in these times of, oh my God, it's just, we don't even want to like address that, because it's just, it comes out sometimes angrily in a sense of like, how do you convey that as positive as possible? And we're aware of what's going on in the world, but you can't just go around cussing and breaking, you know what I'm saying? There's ways to protest. And mine was always through word, sound, and power. You know, I had some, and I feel like it's, you know, we just make people aware. I'm just a reporter in a sense.
0: Well, can we go back a little bit in time and talk about like what really took you first to Jamaica? How did those sounds, you know, how did they come to influence you in such a big way? Because there you are in one of the oldest, you know, inhabited places on the earth, you know, the Hopi Mesas, and then you find this music that is just such a grassroots effort to express you know, the people's voice. And then you end up in Jamaica and bringing those musicians, you know, to the reservation in concert. And could you talk about that a little bit, Casper?
1: Absolutely. The influence of the music for me started at a young age in Hopi. The Hopis were actually the first ones to actually bring a Jamaican band, a Jamaican music to an insular place like Hopi. In other words, this was way before casinos. Now you can go to any casino in America and see the biggest reggae band in the world. But before then, it was us. It was a group of people called the Cultural Connection. And they were just, and that's what I'm saying. It was indigenous. It was kind of in the cut. Like people that were local, people know it grew in a sense of people want, everybody wanted to play there. But it started with Freddie McGregor in the late 70s. It was Freddie McGregor who had been to Hopi more than they loved him so much. So he came a couple of times. On his second trip, they dubbed him Hopi Freddie. So Freddie McGregor has a Hopi nickname, and that's what they call him, is Hopi Freddie. Well, he was the first one to bring, it was in a high school gymnasium, right? He brought a reggae band in there, and it was just the locals. And I'm telling you, that thing grew and grew before you know it. I mean, we've had the biggest shows in Hopi, Cultural Connection, Hopi reggae in a Hopi land is what it was. And it was huge in the late 80s, early 90s. It was something that was spectacular in a sense of it was community driven. It was created by locals. And then, you know, eventually politics got involved and, you know, everybody wanted their cut. And it just one of the things where it kind of just, you know, dissipated for a while, trying to bring it back slowly. But there's always politics and everything. But in essence, that's where it began. Mm-hmm. And I mean, I've seen everybody there. I've seen, you know, Sister Carol's been there. Frankie Paul has been there. I mean, the biggest name, Steel Pulse, Black Uhuru, and they had Puma Jones. You know what I mean? It's like incredible. Israel Vibes with the original. Yeah. Oh, yeah. So that's how it was created for me. Now, so I was so intrigued by that at a young age. I was introduced to it as a young age. I saw Michigan and Smiley in their prime. I think I was maybe 11 years old. Oh. No joke. Yeah, Michigan and Smiley, right? And so I said, that's what I want to do. And from that time on to, you know, I got old enough to do my own thing. I always wanted to go to Jamaica and learn. I want to see it with my own eyes. Yeah. I don't want to just, exactly. I went to Jamaica. But not as a tourist. I never went as a tourist. I had a friend who, you know, was in Tucson at the time who had family in Jamaica. Ira Osborne, One Blood, one of the first reggae bands I ever played with. It's another story, Deb. But anyway, it started young. This when I was in my later years. So I wound up said, I'm going to go to Jamaica and check it out for myself. So I did. Uh-huh. The first time I went for, I think, a month and a half. And I lived in the bush. I basically stayed in a tent in the front of a friend, you know, that associate's friend, his brother had a little shack, so to speak. And let me tell you something. I had more stuff in my tent than he had in his shack. Poor thing. Right. I mean, this was real. It was the real thing.
0: Right,
1: so,
0: right.
1: So I got a toast and a taste of what it was to live, you know, in the bushes, so to speak. And I loved it. It was the best experience ever. So much so that I actually been to Jamaica a few times a month at a time. Mm-hmm. And again, I have friends there now. And so from long time, I go on miss yard. See, I try to go to yard as much as possible. Yeah. So that's how it began for me. And, you know, I was writing songs way back then, even before I went to Jamaica. And it clarified, you know, the essence of it, so to speak. You know what I mean? To me.
0: Yeah.
1: Reggae music to me, you know, I could see clearly, as Jimmy Cliff used to say, like the ins and outs of it, the politics in the music. And I think in that, I'm glad you asked that question, because here's the deal. From that time forward, the best thing that we ever did, the best experience that we learned from going abroad and doing music and then working with, the name is countless here in the States, is that Create My Own Label was the best thing ever. We can,
0: yeah.
1: We release music whenever we want, And it's just the best thing ever, you know, whenever we can. And there's so much. There's a full-length album coming with the Casper Project, but I also have another project that I'm doing with a band called Highest Conspiracy. And that was just a it was a side hit we did, but it was turned out to be one of the best ever with them because they're all young. The
0: Oh, good for you.
1: work is not as hard with Highest Conspiracy, but then again, Deb, that's another story. And on the note of creating our own label, so we can release music whenever, we can turn it into dub. We can, you know, it's our songs. We can release it, you know, to community radio. We for sure got always go to community radio, and we've been blessed by having, you know, just putting the music out there. That song you were talking about, For All the Children, was actually the background vocals were done by a trio from New Zealand. And I think with New Zealand or one of the, I might be in the wrong, but in that, right, the Native Sisters called Energy. I think it, yeah, Energy or something like that. They were awesome. And just the vocals, the harmonies on that was.

0: Yeah.
1: It was phenomenal.
0: Yeah.
1: You know what I mean?
0: In particular for that song. I love the women's voices that when you bring them into the songs, it just you know, creates such a good balance to the music. You know, for these ears, you know. And it's really beautiful.
1: Thank you so much.
0: It's so much fun to play your music, and I know you had something to do with KUYI there on Hopi with the opening up of that radio station. And they have a reggae show, don't they? Still have a radio show that they play the reggae sound. So that was kind of cool. You were part of that.
1: Well, Deb, even more so than the music. You know, we were there. I actually knew, I was telling you about that group, The Cultural Connection, earlier. Mm-hmm. Well, one of the founding members of that was also a second grade teacher at Hopi. And he had basically lived there for 20 years. So he was basically, we call him a Bahana, you know, Bahana. He's a white mm-hmm. teacher, mm-hmm. but everyone knew him because he was a second grade teacher or third grade teacher. So, you know, as the years progressed and he had been there a long time, he got involved with helping set up that radio station. Because, you know, he was a very educated man, and he was like, why don't we do this? And everyone else is doing this. And, you know, it was far-fetched at the time. But he actually helped create that idea. He planted the seed. Now, how I came in above and beyond the music, this goes way beyond the music. You know, I'm a surveyor. I work in the engineering trade and have for years.
0: Yeah.
1: So I happen to be working in Hopi land, State Route 284 or 174, I don't remember the name, but it basically runs to the heartland of Indian, of the Four Corners area. And so I got to talking to Mr. Gordon, Jerry Gordon, and I said, hey, we'll donate the survey. And I was working with the registered surveyor from his stamp. He put a stamp on it. It was what we said it was. We actually surveyed the first piece of land for the radio station location.
0: So
1: even from the very first song that we ever gave them, we were involved in the background, so to speak, like helping them set up their boundaries and getting the paperwork and getting them where they had a legal description that they could submit to the state, and it became a doctrine, you know what I mean? And so that's how that began. And then, of course, Jerry Gordon idea, they took off with it, and then got the funding that they needed, and that has been a huge deal for the res. And we were fortunate enough, because we were there in the very beginning, we were fortunate enough to be part of their 25th year anniversary.
0: which was
1: phenomenal. I said, we've seen the best, the cream of, you know, that's Reggae Sunsplash came to Hopi land 1 year, and I think Shinehead was on that. I mean, it was phenomenal, and they had this huge setup. But from that time on, like, members of Culture Connection would record that. They would record those shows and put them on the radio.
0: Right, right.
1: So, you know what I mean? So they had, like, those that couldn't go to the shows were able to. Oh, man. So, yeah, KUYI has the voice of the Indian country.
0: Yeah. Mm-hmm. Every once in a while I tune in. You know, there's a question that you ask in one of your songs. What can you do to keep the community strong? And your words mm-hmm. and your story that you just told is your personal way that you keep the community going. So thank you for that. It's really beautiful, because not only are you putting those words and questions out there, but you're living it, you're walking it, you're talking it. So good for you, Casper.
1: Thank you. Well, I mean, you know, it's, again, Deb, it's not like, it's not something we're trying to do. It's like I woke up this morning and said, I want to see how many people. No, it's I'm putting it out there because this is what I feel. And if it affects other people, which it seems it has, you know, I mean, we have something to say. We all have a power. That's why they call it word, sound, and power. You know, like Bruce Lee used to say, when you're looking in the mirror, you're talking to that other self of yours, that other part of you, your spirit, somebody that there's something there, and you have to feed yourself positive thoughts, positive words. You're going to do well today. You're doing great. Want you to write another song, you know, whatever you're doing. And so you have to tell yourself that, because, you know, I mean, what else is there? Right.
0: Right. Absolutely.
1: The world needs this. The world needs this. The music, they need the lyrics and positives, enough negative everywhere.
0: Yeah.
1: So we just try and do our little part, Deb.
0: Yeah. Yeah. And you're doing it so well. One of the listeners on YouTube wrote about your music. He says it's like hanging out with an old friend. So I thought, you know, that is so perfect because it's very comfortable. You know, even though you challenge us with the questions, you know, and you remind us of the harshness of, you know, the ongoing stuff that we're all facing in life, it's still this beautiful sound. And I think it really comes through and, you know, makes our hearts feel good. And that's why we all love reggae so much, you know.
1: Thank you.
0: So,
1: well, as I like to say, we're just a small part of that. You know, we just took a piece of something that was already huge worldwide. And there's so many bands out there that basically are taking their own rendition of a song and personalize it in a sense. And that's all I did. You know what I mean? And still doing it.
0: Yeah.
1: I mean, could I do it to country music? Probably not. You know what I mean?
0: Right,
1: but
0: right.
1: It sounds challenging. You know what I mean? Yeah. So, we're just a small branch of that tree, as I like to say.
0: Yeah, but it's really fun, and you set up a standard that I think everyone can enjoy. You know, it's just like, you know, you're doing it out there in Hopi land, and when I, you know, sometimes I work with young people, and I tell them there's music everywhere that reflects, you know, this style of music. And, you know, this week I'm going to interview with Casper, who's out in Hopi land making reggae music. And
1: right.
0: You know, the young kids are like, oh, wow. You know, like they don't quite get it. But that's why I love doing radio, is to share these music from all the, you know, from all the tribes, from all the nations, because it's all, you know, When it's good music and it touches your heart,
1: right.
0: Conscious music, that's what I like to share. So
1: Deb, the thing is we're just a small part. These youth nowadays, there's so much conscious music out there other than reggae. Like I want to say, like the heavy metal. There's bands out there that are singing about the same voice, the same message. That we're talking about, but to their genre, their generation. And it's almost like some of them are almost like, I want to compare them to Rage Against the Machine. Right.
0: Yeah.
1: I mean, they're putting stuff out there that's very conscious and hard hitting. So it's not just on the reggae scene, especially in Indian country.
0: Yeah.
1: You know, where I come from. Another thing is that it was created. The concept of it was created in Hopi. Right. That's where a lot of the songs were written, the first ideas of the first and second album. But since that time, I've evolved and I get around, you know, musically. I've been fortunate enough to be, you know, all over the country and other countries, and was able to write music there. You know what I mean? On the spot, put some music together with an English singer or English band or whatever. And then another, you know, same deal, Jamaicans. So I think it's just that it doesn't matter where you're located, where you're based. It comes with you, that this gift that the creator has given me is to put words together and make them where they make sense without using so many adjectives. You know what I mean? That you have to put a label on it that says this is that.
0: Right.
1: You watch your mouth on this one. And I think it's what it is. It's just it is what it is. And we just do our part, you know?
0: Yeah. Do you want to talk about some of your new work? You just released the song that you sent me, Roots and Culture, Come Again. Do you want to talk about some of the new stuff coming up?
1: Well, like I was telling you, I got the 602 Project. You know, that's the original band that I've released so much music with them. And we're still playing.
0: Yeah.
1: Matter of fact, in a couple of days, we're flying to the Northwest to do some music in Portland.

0: And the best part of it is all I did in the very beginning was pick up the bass and write 10 songs, right, for the first album. And then, you know, from that time on, we found a way better bass player and a way good looking to me as well. You know what I mean? And that project is still going. We're still, Heist Conspiracy is still working. We have brand new music with them. But to answer your question with this song in particular, I actually work with another outfit called the Phoenix Dub Company.
1: Okay.
0: And basically, it's the same thing. It's three musicians that are really into dub. You know what I mean? So there's three musicians that have, each one of them have their own production, so to speak. You know, Iron Lion, you have Elijah Sound, and then you have, you know what I mean? So they, but as a collective, they put these rhythms together, and then they call me and say, Casper, we want you to come and touch this song. And this is one of the products of that. And we just released it. That thing is not even 10 days old.
1: Yeah.
0: Roots and Culture is the name of the tune. And we released it as a single on Third Mesa Music. Again, there's that, having your own label.
1: Yeah.
0: But one thing, I think what we forgot about, I'm releasing music so fast in a sense that we released another song called Lazy Body in February. Right.
1: Yeah,
0: so it's like we've already moved on from that project and released a new song. And like I said, I finally told my guys, I said, I want to release a full length. I have enough material for 10 songs.
1: Oh, wow.
0: So
1: cool.
0: Yeah. So I want to release, I think the next project may, you know, it's going to take a little time to get it composed, but it's right here and it's ready. Yeah, we just got to lay it down.
1: Yeah. I love how you brought that voice in. It sounds like a Jamaican man, like at the end of the Roots and Culture Come Again.
0: Are you talking about the very end or the...
1: Yeah, the very end.
0: The very end, the voice, you know who that is? That's Haile Selassie. That's Haile Selassie. That's one of his original speeches.
1: Oh, wow.
0: That's one of his original speeches that he did when he first visited. He had just got off the history of... it's history there.
1: Yeah.
0: I don't want to, you know, I don't want to, like, take it the wrong way, but that's Haile Selassie.
1: Wow.
0: So, you know, with they would put his vocals in there. I thought you were talking about the part where I was like, you sleep all day, get your ass turned up. It's kind of a lazy body, which I was kind of
1: That really made me laugh, you know.
0: You gotta make the crowd laugh, but be serious at the same time. Like, right. Come on now. And it's a real song in the sense of this. It's like we're trying to teach our kids that where I come from is like, you got to do something for grandpa and grandma. You can't sleep all day, bro. You got to chop some wood. If you're on the res, go get some coal, haul some water, something. You can't sleep all day. And even

0: So, you know, we got real drums on there. We got real bass.
1: Oh,
0: real
1: I love that. I love hearing the drums. Yeah. You can really tell it's a real good drum there. Yeah.
0: Yeah. So it is, those are real musicians putting that beat together. And then I bring in a guitar player or a female singer from the 602 band.
1: Yeah.
0: It's collective. So what I'm saying is like,
1: right.
0: We're a collective. It doesn't matter what we do, you know, every my 602 project, my Highest Conspiracy project, when we come together, just want to do music. And so a lot of the times these guys will call me and say, hey, I got this rhythm. Can you want to come over and touch it?
1: Yeah.
0: So I'll go over there, Deb, and might just have a, you know, I carry an iPad nowadays because I can't see. So, and my glasses.
2: Yeah,
0: so
2: I will just break boy. Out.
0: Right? So I'll start singing some lyrics. It might be something that I wrote a week ago. It might be something I wrote that day. You know, I try to do that. If I have something to jot it down, if I see something, because I'm kind of like a reporter. That's how I look at it as.
1: Yeah.
0: And then I'll go and lay it down. A lot of those are, I think that very first verse was a one-time deal.
1: Yeah.
0: Where they were like, this, we're keeping that. And I was just a thought. They're like, no, that we're keeping that. And I'm, well, let me do it better. You know, right. It's an idea. They like it. Well, I just wrote it. So let me put a double on it, or let me do a harmony on it. So it's, you know, so we convey a nice song to the massive, because that's the way I look at it, is try not to release junk. I try to release a good product that people appreciate, because, you know, we're planting seeds. It's got to be good.
1: Yeah. You know, it's really wonderful to hear you talk about the collective, because at the same time you're doing this work, there's a group of Wampanoag, but they're actually from the Mashpee Wampanoag tribe, creating music in New Bedford, Massachusetts in that same way. And they call their sound Wamptronica, but it is this collective effort. Now, there's individuals. The youngest member is hip-hop, Zig 808, you know, and then the dad is like a viola player, guitar player, singer, songwriter, wonderful. They had a group called the Groovalatos that they put out, you know, this
0: kind
1: of funky soul music. But now it's like working in community and bringing and even they got a street vending license this year to bring what they can to their community and bring the community together to dance, you know,
0: that's what it's about.
1: And that's what it's about. And I love that you're doing the same thing. It's like, I think we really need to, today, in today's times, we need to find those collaborative efforts. We need to find our allies and the people that we can work with in a good way.
0: Absolutely.
1: To stay positive and also to survive these times.
0: Yeah.
1: Because we need to do it with music. We need to do it in a healing way. And that music heals us, you know. And I have like bum knees and hips, but you know what? I put on your music or I put on Wamptronica and I'm all of a sudden dancing, even with my bum knees. So it's like,
0: nice.
1: You know, this is important work. And,
0: I agree.
1: You know, I like to bring it on the radio because it's what I think the people need for healing and to moving forward in a good way. So,
0: right. And I agree with you that, you know, I'm glad that you brought that up about Wamptronics. Or the band, like,
1: because
0: we go beyond the beads and feathers. People don't realize that.
1: They're
0: outside of our circle. They're just all the powwow circuit. No, man.
1: Yeah.
0: What about conscious lyrics? Whether it be through electronic music, a classical, reggae, hip hop, whatever. Native America has a voice, and it grows daily with the atrocities of, you know, the powers that be. People see that. You know what I mean? And how do we do something about it? You know, some of us are, you know, we're not powerless. And that's what I'm talking about. Power, a word sound in power.
1: Right.
0: And those youth have found their word sound in power. And enough respect for telling that story, because that's what we need in Indian country. Because we're already under a lot, not just us, but, the, you know, brown people worldwide, you know, people of all colors are under a lot of duress. And so the music has to, we have to reach them as best we can.
1: Yeah.
0: You know,
1: and enough
0: respect for that story, because the youth is where it's at.
1: Yeah. It's a beautiful thing. And, you know, and I love sharing the music. So when people send me stuff that's new and, you know, kind of doing this work, I put it right on the radio, you know, because That's what we
0: Nice.
1: need to hear. I also do a lot of interviews for peace, and I just interview the veterans for peace who are across the country doing some fabulous stuff, started after the Vietnam War. So some of these guys are older, but they're
0: Yep.
1: out there, in their wheelchairs, disabled, however they can, standing for worldwide peace. And I play them, I add to the interview the music, and I played Wamptronica, and of course I bring in like the old gospel songs and stuff. And the one guy wrote back to me and he said, I was in tears just 10 minutes into your show because of the music. And it's not me, it's like knowing that that's what the people need. We need this healing
0: Great.
1: music, Casper, and you're a part of it. And
0: Thank you.
1: I'm very serious about thanking you for what you're doing, because it's not only fun, to hear about it, but it's healing and it's moving us in a good way. So,
0: Thank you.
1: yay,
0: Well, we're out there. We're still, again, I play live from time to time, a little bit more selective now in my older years. I'm a grandfather, and my, as you can see.
1: Oh, wow, your grandfather. All
0: Yeah,
1: right.
0: my grandfather and my five, he just turned five a couple of days ago. So we've been
1: Wow.
0: really busy with that and Mother's Day, and there's a lot going on. But we're out there live. Again, I'm selected. But if I'm in the region, if I'm in the area, Casper from Hopi Land, usually I'll come with a full length band, a full band, and let me bring some music to your community. I'd love to, bring what we have. What do we do for other communities? What's worked for us in our community? And again, word, sound, and power is what we represent, and we do want more peace and unity in the world, man. But let's start here, let's stop beating up our people here, just saying.
1: And it's everywhere in every community, and we're all facing it now. I think we learned a lot watching what was happening in Minneapolis, and in so many places. We are also in Vermont. A lot of people don't realize we have seven ICE centers, and hundreds of people turned out the other day to protest and parade and brought their puppets and songs to just show their solidarity. And we are like embracing our neighbors,
0: Right.
1: I think that that's like what we all have to experience, this coming together. And it's unfortunate that these things are happening, but we can't give up. We have to keep going.
0: Yep, these are the times we live in, and I think that's why the music is needed more than ever, because you're right. Listen to the lyrics and you're like, how do you deal with a certain situation? And maybe you're listening to something on the radio and they're talking about something similar and how there's a connection, perhaps. You know what I mean? We don't know. It's like we don't know the power of that music, but the music is, there's magic in it. And so you're doing a community service as well, Deborah, in that, you've been on the radio a long time and you're forwarding the word, sound, and power. So you have a place in this circle that we all, the responsibility that we all have is, should I say, like I have a responsibility in my words, try and come with some facts, try and come with some thought, you know what I mean, and try and do it with no explicits. You know what I mean? So right, no ad, we don't want to put no adjectives in that because kids listen to that, so I pride myself on that, but it's one of them deals where I want to use a chosen word because I have something that I really want to say. But as my wife says, there's other ways to convey that without offending, being offensive to people and then giving yourself a black eye in a sense. You know what I mean? So we try to be mindful of that. But again, the responsibility that I have to my listeners, the responsibility that you have to your listeners, and the responsibility of the listeners to interpolate that message in a positive way, right? I mean, it's like that's how it should go.
1: It's a beautiful thing. I'm so happy to have finally talked with you, because I've been playing your music for years. I don't know why it took me so long to try to do an interview with you, but thank you. And we don't have a lot of time, but in the last few minutes, are there any closing words?
0: Well, I think you had said it. What's big for me is like the children, obviously, of throughout the world, especially in places that are afflicted by war. We already know that. On another note, the elders have so much to share. You know what I mean? And I think that it's imperative that we listen to their stories, keep them going. The next one would be the veterans, because I come from a family of veterans, and you're absolutely right. There's a lot of things that's you know, that more things that we need to do for them, because you know, freedom's at stake, and they pay their price. And just to humanity, Deborah, I'm just the messenger. You know what I mean? And we'll do whatever we can to keep bringing positive music to the massive. But be good to yourself. Be good to others. And like I said, you be good to yourself. It's easy to be good to other people.
1: Oh,
0: And thank you for the
1: thank you so much, Casper Luna Dewa. It's just been an honor to talk to you today. You have a great day and happy Mother's Day to all the women in your life.
0: Yeah, all the women of the world, happy Mother's Day.
1: Yeah,
0: Absolutely.
1: thanks.
0: Thank you, Deb.
1: Mother Earth herself. Okay.
0: All right,
1: Adios.
0: respect.
1: Yes,
0: Bye-bye.
1: respect. Bye-bye.

anyway, this change never changes. It's like waking up to yesterday with that same old again, eating up today. Those days I'm running faster than time, tracing myself through the thoughts in my mind. Ask the Great Spirit, who gave God life to give to all living things. Ask the Great Spirit what matters in the dimension of matter. Who owns what? If nothing is owned, who forgot their spirit? And where did they go? Those days of running faster than time.

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The people, we are borrowing the present from the future and from the past. This borrowing is our responsibility.

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Thanks.

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0: This is Gail Force with you, starting a new show on KYAQ Radio 91.7 called Paddling Out. 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

Monday blues, straight through Sunday blues. 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
1: Baby, I don't want a soul. 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

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And this is the fabulous Thunderbird. 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
0: Ooh, and that little pinhead.
1: You big head, huh?
0: Oh, man, you can just fall down.
1: You never see such a big face like that.
0: Yeah,
1: oh, Lord, that's a big mouth.

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1: Ooh, is that anything else?
0: Isn't that a little mouth?
1: Is that indicative of anything
0: else? That's a tiny little mouth.
1: Ooh,
0: I got.
1: What else you got that's so tiny?
0: I got a little mouth, and that's all we're going to talk about, honey.
1: Yeah.
0: A little mouth.
1: Little tiny.

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1: Me alegro de que haya vuelto a nuestro programa Tonos Clásicos, desde los estudios de KBBF en Santa Rosa, California. Toda la música tiene alguna conexión con España o Latinoamérica. 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
2: 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This piece, called The Fall of Cusco, sonically imagines the final days of the Inca Empire and its conquest by the ruthless conquistador Francisco Pizarro. The contemporary Uruguayan composer Manuel de Aguilar's piece opens with a depiction of the sun rising high in the Andes with the sounds of birds chirping, followed by undulating chords in the strings, where some unrelated chromatic pitches add a slightly foreboding quality. Even when Pizarro and his army arrive, after initial suspicion, they are welcomed into the community and a celebration ensues. But then there is an abrupt change of mood. Pizarro captures King Atahualpa and places him in the ransom room, a small building that still stands to this day. In exchange for his freedom, Atahualpa promises and delivers a room filled with gold, but ultimately Pizarro orders Atahualpa's execution and the Spanish go on to conquer the Inca Empire. We'll hear an interpretation by the Augusta Symphony, conducted by Dirk Meyer.

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You're listening to Classical Tones, the program of classical music with a Latin connection, from the studios of KBBF in Santa Rosa, California. We just heard a piece called The Fall of Cusco, Opus 98, by Miguel de Águila, performed by the Augusta Symphony under the baton of Dirk Meyer. 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Puebla at that time was a bigger religious center than Mexico City itself, and Gutiérrez de Padilla was appointed the Maestro de Capilla of the cathedral in 1628, a post he held until his death in 1664. Over 700 of his works survive, including this piece called Plaza Plaza. It starts with the words, make way, for the light of grace comes down to earth today. The Coro Hispano de San Francisco and the Conjunto Nuevo Mundo are directed by Juan Pedro Gaffney.

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Among the most famous works of the Spanish composer Enrique Granados is his opera Goyescas. He originally added the work's haunting intermezzo, simply fill in the time during the scene change when the work was premiered in 1916 by the Metropolitan Opera. It's played here in a transcription for guitar by Laurindo Almeida.

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That was an intermezzo from the opera Goyescas by Enrique Granados, performed by Laurindo Almeida on the guitar. 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Next we have three pieces by the great Polish pianist and composer Frédéric Chopin. They are the Military Polonaise in A, opus 40, number 1, the Heroic Polonaise in A-flat, opus 53, and the famous Prelude in D-flat, opus 28, number 15, which is known as the Raindrop Prelude because of the repeating A-flat that occurs throughout the piece and sounds like raindrops. They're performed by the distinguished Cuban

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We just heard three pieces by Frédéric Chopin, the Military Polonaise in A, opus 40, number 1, the Heroic Polonaise in A-flat, opus 53, and the Prelude in D-flat, opus 28, number 15, known as the Raindrop Prelude, performed by Georges Bollet at the piano. 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I want to thank you for tuning into Classical Tones, the classical music show from the studios of KBBF. 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

Welcome to the Electric Eclectic Program. I'm your host, Kingman, and I'll play combinations of blues, jazz, and rock, as well as focusing on a particular genre. I like to change things up from week to week to keep the music interesting, with a goal of playing music our listening audience can appreciate. I play five or so songs in a row, then break in with song, artist, and album info. Because this is a music show, I like to keep the focus on the music and minimize talk. So I'm going to be playing a mixture of blues and rock on today's show. Each genre will cover approximately 1 hour, and the rock section will consist of bands and artists whose names start with the letter D. I'll be kicking it off with the blues, which will consist of 20-plus cuts, followed by 10 or so rock tunes. So let's start off with Sylvester Weaver doing Guitar Rag.

So began the show with Sylvester Weaver doing Guitar Rag from The Rough Guide to the Bottleneck Blues, which, by the way, is the CD that all of these blues cuts came from. So I got Mississippi Fred McDowell doing Fred's Worried Life Blues, Blind Willie Johnson doing God Moves on the Water, Furry Lewis doing Fallen Down Blues, and finally the last cut was Pete Harris doing Jack O'Diamonds. We got Alan Shaw, Stefan Grossman, Sun House, Robert Johnson, and Bucca White coming up. 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

Boy, it can be rain. 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She better come home and my children. 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You better come on in my kitchen. 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She's up the country. All right to me. You better come on. 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Some other man got my woman, lost and blues got me. 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Ain't got nobody.

So that's set of five. Started with Alan Shaw doing Moanin' in the Blues, Stefan Grossman doing Memphis Jelly Roll, Son House doing Country Farm Blues, Robert Johnson with Come On In My Kitchen, and finally the last cut was Bucca White doing Sick 'em Dogs on Me. Again, all those cuts came off the CD Rough Guide to Bottleneck Blues. So I got Jim and Bob, the General Hawaiians, Blind Willie McTell, John Faherty, Charlie Patton, and Willie Harris coming up.

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0: lifetime. 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
0: Sit by her. 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
1: Yes, I will. You know I'll kill.

So I had a little fidgety getting that set of five started. At any rate, we heard Jim and Bob the General Hawaiians doing St. Louis Blues. Next came Blind Willie McTell doing Mama Tain't Long for Day. John Faherty doing Dance of the Inhabitants of the Palace of the King. Charlie Patton, A Spoonful of Blues. And Willie Harris doing Never Drive a Stranger from Your Door. So I'm going to close out the blues portion with Hammond Willie Newborn, Kokomo Arnold, Martin Simpson, Casey Bill Weldon, and Dan Pickett. Again, all of these cuts came off of The Rough Guide to the Bottleneck Blues.

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So we heard Hammond Willie Newborn doing Roll and Tumble Blues, Kokomo Arnold doing the 12s, Martin Simpson doing I Can't Keep From Crying Sometimes. After that was Casey Bill Weldon doing You Just As Well Let Her Go. And finally, the last cut was Dan Pickett doing Baby How Long. Again, all those blues cuts came off the CD, The Rough Guide to the Bottleneck Blues. So are you listening to KYAQ Celeste, 91.7 FM, and streaming live at kyaq.org. So it's time for the rock portion of the show. We got the Doobie Brothers, Deep Purple, Don Henley, The Doors, and David Bowie coming up, starting off with the Doobie Brothers.

So we started that off with Doobie Brothers doing three cuts, all from Best Of. We heard Rockin' Down the Highway. I thought that was kind of an appropriate tune for this Memorial Day weekend. It Keeps You Running, which Michael McDonald did lead vocals on, and then South City Midnight Lady. After that were two cuts from Deep Purple, both off of Machine Head. We heard Smoke on the Water and Space Truckin'. So I'm going to close out the show with three cuts from Don Henley, couple cuts from The Doors, and if time, a cut from David Bowie. Thank you all for listening. This is KYAQ 91.7 FM here in Newport, Oregon.

0: My name is Deb Rigger, and we are host and producer of Moccasin Tracks, a visitor to Turtle Island, moving with decolonization, living culture, and re-indigenizing with Earth as mother and all life as family. We acknowledge this area we broadcast from as Ndakina, the ancestral homeland of the Abnaki peoples, who are part of a 400-plus-year-old confederacy known as the Wabanaki Confederacy, rekindled in so-called Vermont in 2015 and continues to this day. 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
1: 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I want to call it conscious reggae because his lyrics are so wonderful and include that cultural connection. Roots and Culture Come Again, the brand new song that we've been playing. So we're so honored to have Casper give us some time here so that we can be recording an interview for our Moccasin Tracks radio show. Some of the first albums that Casper Loma de Vaux and his mighty 602 Mighty Band were Honor the People and Sounds of Reality. He came out with a couple other CDs called Elemental and Brothers Keeper. We're going to add some music to this conversation and hope you enjoy.

0: Your Majesty from King Solomon and the Queen of Sheba.
1: This is just our story, ancient story. The Queen of Sheba, she goes to visit Solomon. Solomon. She met one man. She returned back to her country. Our story says since that time, we turned from King Solomon to

0: Thank you so much for joining us today, Casper. I told our listeners a little bit already. I like to call your music conscious reggae because your lyrics are just so beautiful and they really speak to your culture and to your roots. So, you know, thank you for your music. You know, it always is a turn on and lovely to dance to. But, you know, this raising up of consciousness is so important these days. And, you know, I was playing one of your songs for all the children, and one of the lines is like, there's war in all directions. And, you know, even though you wrote this song over 8 years ago, it's still relevant today, Casper. So thank you. How do you do that? How do you move so eloquently in these times?
1: Well, I mean, I hate to say this, Deb, but it takes practice. You know, we, as far as I'm concerned, you know, indigenous people, and as of late, you know, people of color are under, you know, a lot of just being scrutinized but we've been for years, you know, Native peoples have been for years. So, you know, still at the top of the charts of some of the poorest nations, in the sense of like, I mean, things are getting better, but like, you know, my region was like, we're at the bottom of the pickle barrel, so to speak. And so I was like, these were just things I was seeing that were relevant to me at the time. In essence, as I got older, I realized that it's not just a Native problem or, you know, it's a human problem, you know, and especially now in these times, like you said, where this political upheaving is like, oh my God, you know, Mike Waugh used to talk about that, you know, when we were kids, because he was God-fearing. So, you know, he taught me about the word, but also about the spiritual connections and such. So it just, these were just, you know, I was frustrated. And how do we convey this? I have a lot to say, and who do I say it to? And, you know, in the beginning we tried different avenues and just said, let's just make our own label. Let's make our own records and let's put out the music out there so the massive can hear it. Mm-hmm. So to answer your question, it's just, there's a special place in Hopi called Pumpkin Seed Hill. It's in the village of Kekots movie, but it's kind of like the highest peak, so to speak, right above the village. You can see the whole village, man. So I used to go up there all the time and just my notebook and my spliff and, you know what I mean? And my thoughts and the spirit, and go up there and just, it was poetry in the beginning, and they turned into something more than that. That it wasn't just me feeling that. It was other people that knew what I was talking about. So
0: yeah.
1: It really, they're just my thoughts. And if other people adhere to it, the message and stuff, then I think it's done its purpose. You know what I mean?
0: Yeah. Oh, absolutely. It's really like a prayer that you encountered up there on the hill and bringing it forward for people to hear. Such a beautiful thing. You know, thank you for doing that. A lot of people don't take the time to hear those inner voices. You seem to magnify it in such a good way.
1: Well, I mean, there's, especially now in these times of, oh my God, it's just, we don't even want to like address that, because it's just, it comes out sometimes angrily, in a sense of like, how do you convey that as positive as possible? And we're aware of what's going on in the world, but you can't just go around cussing and breaking, you know what I'm saying? There's ways to protest. And mine was always through word, sound, and power. You know, I had some, and I feel like it's, you know, we just make people aware. I'm just a reporter in a sense.
0: Well, can we go back a little bit in time and talk about like what really took you first to Jamaica? How did those sounds, you know, how did they come to influence you in such a big way? Because there you are in one of the oldest, you know, inhabited places on the earth, you know, the Hopi Mesas, and then you find this music that is just such a grassroots effort to express, you know, the people's voice, And then you end up in Jamaica and bringing those musicians, to the reservation in concert. And could you talk about that a little bit, Casper?
1: Absolutely. The influence of the music for me started at a young age in Hopi. The Hopis were actually the first ones to actually bring a Jamaican band, a Jamaican music to an insular place like Hopi. In other words, this was way before casinos. Now you can go to any casino in America and
0: Right.
1: see the biggest reggae band in the world. But before then, it was us. It was a group of people called the Cultural Connection. And they were just, and that's what I'm saying. It was indigenous. It was kind of in the cut. Like people that were local, people know it grew in a sense of people want, everybody wanted to play there. But it started with Freddie McGregor in the late 70s. It was Freddie McGregor who had been to Hopi more than they loved him so much. So he came a couple of times. On his second trip, they dubbed him Hopi Freddie. So he
0: Oh.
1: has a nick. He has Ho Freddie McGregor has a Hopi nickname, and that's what they call him, is Hopi Freddie. Well, he was the first one to bring it. Was in a high school gymnasium, right? He brought a reggae band in there, and it was just the locals. And I'm telling you, that thing grew and grew. Before you know it, I mean, we've had the biggest shows in Hopi. Cultural Connection, Hopi, Reggae in a Hopi Land is what it was. And it was huge in the late 80s, early 90s. It was something that was spectacular in a sense of it was community driven. It was created by locals. And then, eventually politics got involved, and everybody wanted their cut. And it just one of the things where it kind of just, dissipated for a while, trying to bring it back slowly, but there's always politics and everything. But in essence, that's where it began. And I mean, I've seen everybody there. I've seen, Sister Carol's been there. Frankie Paul has been there. I mean, the biggest name, Steel Pulse, Black Uhuru, and they had Puma Jones. You know what I mean? It's like incredible. Israel Vibes with the original. Oh, yeah. So that's how it was created for me. Now, so I was so intrigued by that at a young age. I was introduced to it as a young age. I saw Michigan and Smiley in their prime. I think I was maybe 11 years old. No, no joke. Yeah, Michigan and Smiley, right? And so I said, that's what I want to do. And from that time on to, I got old enough to do my own thing. I always wanted to go to Jamaica and learn. I want to see it with my own eyes. I don't want to just, exactly. I went to Jamaica, but not as a tourist. I never went as a tourist. I had a friend who, was in Tucson at the time, who had family in Jamaica. Ira Osborne, One Blood, one of the first reggae bands I ever played with. It's another story, Deb. But anyway, it started young. This when I was in my later years. So I wound up said, I'm going to go to Jamaica and check it out for myself. So I did. The first time I went for, I think, a month and a half, and I lived in the bush. I basically stayed in a tent in the front of a friend, that associate's friend. His brother had a little shack, so to speak. And let me tell you something. I had more stuff in my tent than he had in his shack, poor thing, right? I mean, it was like that. This was real. It was the real thing. And so I got to take a toast and a taste of what it was to live, in the bushes, so to speak. And I loved it. It was the best experience ever. So much so that I actually been to Jamaica a few times, a month at a time. And again, I have friends there now. And so from long time, yeah, I go on miss yard. See, I try to go to yard as much as possible. So that's how it began for me. And I was writing songs way back then, even before I went to Jamaica, and it clarified the whole the essence of it, so to speak. You know what I mean? To me, reggae music to me, clear was clear was a I could see clearly, as Jimmy Cliff used to say, like the ins and outs of it, the politics in the music. And I think in that, I'm glad you asked that question, because here's the deal. From that time forward, the best thing that we ever did, the best experience that we learned from going abroad and doing music, and then working with, the name is countless here in the States, is that create my own label was the best thing ever. We can, we release music whenever we want, and it's just the best thing ever. Whenever we can, And there's so much. There's a full-length album coming with the Casper Project,
0: Yeah.
1: but I also have another project that I'm doing with a band called Highest Conspiracy. And that was just it was a side hit we did, but it turned out to be one of the best errors with them because they're all young.
0: Yeah, right. Good for you.
1: The work is not as hard with Highest Conspiracy, but then again, Deb, that's another story. And on the note of creating our own label so we can release music whenever, we can turn it into dub. We can, it's our songs. We can release it, to community radio. We for sure
0: Right,
1: that always goes to community radio.
0: Yeah.
1: And we've been blessed by having, just putting the music out there. That song you were talking about, For All the Children, was actually the background vocals were done by a trio from New Zealand.
0: Oh,
1: And
0: wow.
1: I think with New Zealand or one of the, I might be in the
0: Yeah.
1: wrong, but in that, right? It, Native
0: Yeah.
1: Sisters called Energy.
0: Wow.
1: I think it, yeah, Energy or something like that. They were awesome. And just
0: Yeah.
1: the vocals, the harmonies on that was.

0: Yeah.
1: It was phenomenal.
0: Yeah.
1: You know what I mean?
0: In particular for that song. I love the women's voices that when you bring them into the songs, it just you know, creates such a good balance to the music. You know, for these ears, you know. And it's really beautiful.
1: Thank you so much.
0: It's so much fun to play your music, and I know you had something to do with KUYI there on Hopi with the opening up of that radio station. And they have a reggae show, don't they? Still have a radio show that they play the reggae sound. So that was kind of cool. You were part of that.
1: Well, Deb, even more so than the music, you know, we were there. I actually knew, I was telling you about that group, The Cultural Connection, earlier. Mm-hmm. Well, one of the founding members of that was also a second grade teacher at Hopi. And he had basically lived there for 20 years. So he was basically, we call him a Bahana, you know, Bahana. He's a white mm-hmm. teacher, mm-hmm. but everyone knew him because he was a second grade teacher or third grade teacher. So, you know, as the years progressed and he had been there a long time, he got involved with helping set up that radio station. Because, you know, he was a very educated man, and he's like, why don't we do this? And everyone else is doing this. And, you know, it was far-fetched at the time. But he actually helped create that idea. He planted the seed. Now, how I came in above and beyond the music, this goes way beyond the music. You know, I'm a surveyor. I work in the engineering trade and have for years.
0: Yeah.
1: So I happen to be working in Hopi land, State Route 284 or 174, I don't remember the name, but it basically runs to the heartland of Indian, of the Four Corners area. And so I got to talking to Mr. Gordon, Jerry Gordon, and I said, hey, we'll donate the survey. And I was working with the registered surveyor from his stamp. He put a stamp on it. It was what we said it was. We actually surveyed the first piece of land for the radio station location.
0: So
1: even from the very first song that we ever gave them, we were involved in the background, so to speak, like helping them set up their boundaries and getting the paperwork and getting them where they had a legal description that they could submit to the state, and it became a doctrine, you know what I mean? And so that's how that began. And then, of course, Jerry Gordon idea, they took off with it, and then got the funding that they needed. And that has been a huge deal for the res. And we were fortunate enough, because we were there in the very beginning, we were fortunate enough to be part of their 25th year anniversary.
0: Oh, wow.
1: which was phenomenal. I said, we've seen the best, the cream of, you know, that's Reggae Sunsplash came to Hopi land 1 year. And I think, Shinehead was on that. I mean, it was phenomenal, and they had this huge setup. But from that time on, like, members of Culture Connection would record that. They would record those shows and put them on the radio.
0: Right, right.
1: So, you know what I mean? So they had, like, those that couldn't go to the shows were able to. Oh, man. So, yeah, KUYI has the voice of Indian country.
0: Yeah. Mm-hmm. Every once in a while I tune in. You know, there's a question that you ask in one of your songs. What can you do to keep the community strong? And your words mm-hmm. and your story that you just told is your personal way that you keep the community going. So thank you for that. It's really beautiful, because not only are you putting those words and questions out there, but you're living it, you're walking it, you're talking it. So good for you, Casper.
1: Thank you. Well, I mean, you know, it's, again, Deb, it's not something we're trying to do. It's like I woke up this morning and said, I want to see how many people. No, it's I'm putting it out there because this is what I feel. And if it affects other people, which it seems it has, you know, I mean, we have something to say. We all have a power. That's why they call it word, sound, and power. You know, like Bruce Lee used to say, when you're looking in the mirror, you're talking to that other self of yours, that other part of you, your spirit, somebody that there's something there, and you have to feed yourself positive thoughts, positive words. You're going to do well today. You're doing great. Want you to write another song, you know, whatever you're doing. And so you have to tell yourself that, because, you know, I mean, what else is there? Right.
0: Right. Absolutely.
1: The world needs this. The world needs this. The music, they need the lyrics and positives, enough negative everywhere.
0: Yeah.
1: So we just try and do our little part, Deb.
0: Yeah. Yeah. And you're doing it so well. One of the listeners on YouTube wrote about your music. He says it's like hanging out with an old friend. So I thought, you know, that is so perfect because it's very comfortable. You know, even though you challenge us with the questions, you know, and you remind us of the harshness of, you know, the ongoing stuff that we're all facing in life, it's still this beautiful sound. And I think it really comes through and, you know, makes our hearts feel good. And that's why we all love reggae so much, you know.
1: Thank you. Well,
0: you know,
1: as I like to say, I like to say that we're just a small part of that. You know, we just took a piece of something that was already huge worldwide. And
0: right.
1: And like, and there's so many bands out there that basically are taking their own rendition of a song and personalizing it in a sense. And that's all I did. You know what I mean? And still doing it.
0: Yeah.
1: I mean, could I do it to country music? Probably not. You know what I mean?
0: Right,
1: But
0: right.
1: It sounds challenging. You know what I mean? Yeah. So,
0: and,
1: we're just a small branch of that tree, as I like to say.
0: Yeah, but it's really fun, and you set up a standard that I think everyone can enjoy. You know, it's just like, you know, you're doing it out there in Hopi land. And when I, you know, sometimes I work with young people, and I tell them there's music everywhere that reflects, you know, this style of music. And, you know, oh, this week I'm going to interview with Casper, who's out in Hopi land making reggae music. And
1: right.
0: You know, the young kids are like, oh, wow. You know, like they don't quite get it. But that's why I love doing radio, is to share these music from all the, you know, from all the tribes, from all the nations, because it's all, you know, when it's good music and it touches your heart,
1: right.
0: Conscious music, that's what I like to share. So
1: well, Deb, the thing is we're just a small part. These youth nowadays, there's so much conscious music out there other than reggae. Like I want to say, like the heavy metals. There's bands out there that are singing about the same voice, the same message that we're talking about.
0: Yeah.
1: But to their genre, their generation, and it's almost like some of them are almost like, I want to compare them to Rage Against the Machine. Right.
0: Yeah.
1: I mean, they're putting stuff out there that's very conscious and hard hitting. So it's not just on the reggae scene, especially in Indian country.
0: Yeah.
1: You know, where I come from. Another thing is that it was created. The concept of it was created in Hopi. Right. That's where a lot of the songs were written, the first ideas of the first and second album. But since that time, I've evolved and I get around, you know, musically. I've been fortunate enough to be, you know, all over the country and other countries, and was able to write music there. You know what I mean? On the spot, put some music together with an English singer or English band or whatever. And then another, you know, same deal, Jamaicans. So I think it's just that it doesn't matter where you're located, where you're based. It comes with you, that this gift that the creator has given me is to put words together and make them where they make sense. Without using so many adjectives, you know what I mean? That you have to put a label on it that says this is a,
0: right.
1: You watch your mouth on this one. And I think it's what it is. It's just, it is what it is. And we just do our part, you know?
0: Yeah. Yeah. Do you want to talk about some of your new work? You just released the song that you sent me, Roots and Culture, Come Again. Do you want to talk about some of the new stuff coming up?
1: Well, like I was telling you, you know, I got the 602 Project. You know, that's the original band that I've released so much music with them, and we're still playing.
0: Yeah.
1: Matter of fact, in a couple of days, we're flying to the Northwest to do some music in Portland and Seattle and stuff. So that's there.
0: Cool.
1: And then I have the other project, what I mentioned earlier, Deb. It's called Highest Conspiracy. Y'all can check it out. Now, they're more like of a sublime type of reggae. I like to call it a California feel. And the reason being is those youth, they're younger than me. As a matter of fact, I'm the oldest one in the band on that project. They have their own audience. They have their own, right? And so it's opened a whole new door for me as a musician to be a part of something like that. California reggae is what I like to call. No disrespect. I'm just saying it's just a word, that scene. You know what I mean? And the best part of it is all I did in the very beginning was pick up the bass and write 10 songs, right, for the first album. And then, from that time on, we found a way better bass player and a way good looking to me as well. You know what I mean? And that project is still going. We're still, Highest Conspiracy is still working. We have brand new music with them. But to answer your question with this song in particular, I actually work with another outfit called the Phoenix Dub Company. And basically, it's the same thing. It's three musicians that are really into dub. You know what I mean? So there's three musicians that have, each one of them have their own production, so to speak. Iron Lion, you have Elijah Sound, and then you have, you know what I mean? So they,
0: Oh, great.
1: but as a collective, they put these rhythms together, and then they call me and say, Casper, we want you to come and touch this song. And this is one of the products of that. And we just released it. That thing is not even 10 days old. Roots and Culture is the name of the tune, and we released it as a single on Third Mesa Music. Again, there's that having your own label. But one thing, I think what we forgot about, I'm releasing music so fast in a sense that we released another song called Lazy Body in February, right? So it's like we've already moved on from that project and released a new song. And like I said, I finally told my guys, I said, I want to release a full length. I have enough material for 10 songs.
0: Oh, wow.
1: So
0: Cool.
1: yeah, but I want to release, I think the next project may, it's going to take a little time to get it composed, but it's right here and it's ready. We just got to lay it down.
0: I love how you brought that voice in. It sounds like a Jamaican man, like at the end of the Roots and Culture Come Again.
1: Oh, you're talking about the very end or
0: The very end is what you.
1: the very end, the voice, you know who that is? That's Haile Selassie. That's
0: Oh,
1: Haile
0: I
1: Selassie
0: was
1: I. That's one of
0: wondering.
1: his original speeches. That's one of his original speeches that he did when he first visited. He had just got off the history of, and it's history there, but I don't want to, I don't want to like take it the wrong way. But that's Haile Selassie. So, what they would put his vocals in there. I thought you were talking about the part where I was like, "Eh, you sleep all day." It's kind of a lazy body, which I was kind of a
0: That really made me
1: like a
0: laugh,
1: oh yeah, you gotta make the crowd laugh but be serious at the same time, like come on now. And it's, but it's a real song in the sense of this, it's like we're trying to teach our kids that where I come from is like you got to do something for grandpa and grandma. You can't sleep all day, bro. You gotta chop some wood if you're on the res, go get some coal, haul some water, something. You can't sleep all day. And even

0: musicians. So, you know, we got real drums on there. We got real bass.
1: Oh,
0: real
1: I love that. I love hearing the drums. Yeah. You can really tell it's a real good drum there. Yeah.
0: Yeah. So it is, those are real musicians putting that beat together. And then I bring in a guitar player or a female singer from the 602 band.
1: Yeah.
0: It's collective. So what I'm saying is like,
1: right.
0: We're a collective. It doesn't matter what we do, you know, every my 602 project, my highest conspiracy project, when we come together, just want to do music. And so a lot of the times these guys will call me and say, hey, I got this rhythm. Can you want to come over and touch it?
1: Yeah.
0: So I'll go over there, Deb, and might just have a, you know, I carry an iPad nowadays because I can't see. So, and my glasses.
2: Yeah,
0: so
2: I would just break out,
0: right? So I'll start singing some lyrics. It might be something that I wrote a week ago. It might be something I wrote that day. You know, I try to do that. If I have something to jot it down, if I see something, because I'm kind of like a reporter. That's how I look at it as.
1: Yeah.
0: And then I'll go and lay it down. A lot of those are, I think that very first verse was a one-time deal.
1: Yeah.
0: Where they were like, this, we're keeping that. And I was, it's just a thought. They're like, no, that we're keeping that. And I, well, let me do it better. You know, right. It's an idea. Wow. They like it. Well, I just wrote it. So let me put a double on it, or let me do a harmony on it. So it's, you know, so we convey a nice song to the massive. Cause that's the way I look at it, is try not to release junk. I try to release a good product that people appreciate, because, you know, we're planting seeds. It's gotta be good.
1: Yeah. Yeah. You know, it's really wonderful to hear you talk about the collective, because at the same time you're doing this work, there's a group of Wampanoag, but they're actually from the Mashpee Wampanoag tribe, creating music in New Bedford, Massachusetts, in that same way. And they call their sound Wamptronica, but it is this collective effort. Now, there's individuals. The youngest member is hip-hop, Zig 808, you know, and then the dad is like a viola player, guitar player, singer, songwriter, wonderful. They had a group called the Groovalatos that they put out, you know, this kind of funky soul music. But now it's like working in community and bringing, and even they got a street vending license this year to bring what they can to their community and bring the community together to dance, you know.
0: What it's about.
1: And that's what it's about. And I love that you're doing the same thing. It's like, I think we really need to, today, in today's times, we need to find those collaborative efforts. We need to find our allies and the people that we can work with in a good way.
0: Absolutely.
1: To stay positive and also to survive these times.
0: Yeah.
1: Because we need to do it with music. We need to do it in a healing way. And that music heals us, you know? And I have

0: like bum knees and hips, but you know what? I put on your music or I put on Womptronica, and I'm all of a sudden dancing, even with my bum knees. So it's like, nice. You know, this is important work. And,
1: I agree.
0: You know, I like to bring it on the radio because it's what I think the people need for healing and to moving forward in a good way. So,
1: right. And I agree with you that, you know, I'm glad that you brought that up about Womptronics or the band, like,
0: yeah,
1: because we go beyond the beads and feathers. People don't realize that.
0: They're right.
1: Outside,
0: absolutely.
1: Outside of our circle. They're just all the powwow circuit. No, man.
0: Yes.
1: What about conscious lyrics? Whether it be through electronic music, a classical, reggae, hip hop, whatever. Native America has a voice, and it grows daily with the atrocities of, you know, the powers that be. People see that, you know what I mean? And how do we do something about it? You know, some of us are, you know, we're not powerless, and that's what I'm talking about. Power, a word sound in power.
0: Right.
1: And those youth have found their word sound in power. And enough respect for telling that story, because that's what we need in Indian country, because we're already under a lot, not just us, but the, you know, brown people worldwide, you know, people of all colors are under a lot of duress. And so the music has to, we have to reach them as best we can, you know, and enough respect for that story, because the youth is where it's at.
0: Yeah. It's a beautiful thing. And, you know, and I love sharing the music. So when people send me stuff that's new and, you know, kind of doing this work, I put it right on the radio, you know, because that's what we need to hear. I also do a lot of interviews for peace, and I just interview the Veterans for Peace who are across the country doing some fabulous stuff, started after the Vietnam War. So some of these guys are older, but they're out there, you know, in their wheelchairs, disabled, however they can, you know, standing for worldwide peace. And I play them. You know, I add to the interview the music, and I played Womptronica, and of course I bring in like the old gospel songs and stuff. And the one guy wrote back to me and he said, you know, I was in tears just 10 minutes into your show because of the music. And it's not me, you know, it's like knowing that that's what the people need. We need this healing music, Casper, and you're a part of it. Yeah. And, I'm very serious about thanking you for what you're doing, because it's not only fun, you know, to hear about it, but it's healing and it's moving us in a good way. So,
1: Well, we're out there. We're still, again, I play live from time to time, a little bit more selective now in my older years. My grandfather and my, as you can see.
0: Oh, wow. Your grandfather. All right.
1: Yeah, my grandfather and my five, he just turned five a couple of days ago. So we've been really busy with that, and Mother's Day, and
0: there's
1: a lot going on, but
0: yeah,
1: we're out there live. Again, I'm selected, but if I'm in the region, you know, if I'm in the area, Casper from Hopi Land, usually I'll come with a full band. And let me bring some music to your community. I'd love to, you know, bring what we have, you know, what do we do for other communities, what's worked for us in our community.
0: Yeah.
1: And again, word sound and power is what we represent, you know, and we do want more peace and unity in the world, man. But let's start here, you know, let's stop beating up our people here, you know, just saying.
0: Right. Yeah. And it's everywhere in every community, and we're all facing it now. I think we learned a lot watching what was happening in Minneapolis, and you know, in so many places. We are also in Vermont. A lot of people don't realize we have, you know, 7 ICE centers, and hundreds of people turned out the other day to protest and parade and brought their puppets and songs to just show their solidarity. And we are like embracing our neighbors, you know.
1: Right.
0: I think that that's like what we all have to experience, this coming together. And, you know, it's unfortunate that, you know, these things are happening, but we can't give up. We have to keep going. Right.
1: Yep, these are the times we live in, and I think that's why the music is needed more than ever, because, you know, I mean, you're right. Listen to the lyrics and you're like, how do you deal with a certain situation? And maybe you're listening to something on the radio and they're talking about something similar, and how there's a connection, perhaps. You know what I mean? Right. We don't know. It's like we don't know the power of that music, but the music is, there's magic in it. And yeah. So you're also doing a community service as well, Deborah, in that, you know, you've been on the radio a long time and you're forwarding the word, sound, and power. So you have a place in this circle that we all, the responsibility that we all have, is, should I say. Like, I have a responsibility in my words, you know, try and come with some facts, try and come with some thought, you know what I mean? And try and do it with no explicits. We don't want to put no adjectives in that because kids listen to that. You know, so I pride myself on that. But it's one of them deals where, you know, I want to use a chosen word because I have something that I really want to say. But as my wife says, there's other ways to convey that without offending, you know, being offensive to people, and then giving yourself a black eye in a sense. You know what I mean? So
0: we try to be
1: mindful of that. But again, the responsibility that I have to my listeners, the responsibility that you have to your listeners, and the responsibility of the listeners to interpolate that message in a positive way. Right. Yeah. I mean, it's like, it's just, that's how it should go.
0: Yeah, it's a beautiful thing. You know, I'm so happy to have finally talked with you because I've been playing your music for years. I don't know why it took me so long to try to do an interview with you, but thank you. And, you know, we don't have a lot of time, but in the last few minutes, are there any closing words?
1: Well, I think that I think you had said it. What's big for me is like the children, obviously, of throughout the world, especially in places that are afflicted by war. We already know that. On another note, the elders have so much to share. You know what I mean? And I think that it's imperative that we listen to their stories, keep them going. The next one would be the veterans, because I come from a family of veterans, and you're absolutely right. There's a lot of things that's, you know, that more things that we need to do for them because, you know, freedom's at stake and they paid their price. And just to humanity, Deborah, I'm just the messenger. You know what I mean? And we'll do whatever we can to keep bringing positive music to the massive, but be good to yourself. Be good to others. And like I said, you be good to yourself. It's easy to be good to other people.
0: Oh.
1: And thank you for the interview.
0: Thank you so much, Kasper Lunla-Dewa. It's just been an honor to talk to you today. You have a great day and happy Mother's Day to all the women in your life.
1: all the women of the world, happy Mother's Day. Yeah, absolutely. Thank you, Deb.
0: Mother Earth herself. Okay.
1: Adios. All right. Respect.
0: Yes.
1: Bye-bye.
0: Bye-bye.

anyway, this change never changes. It's like waking up to yesterday with that same old again, eating up today. Those days I'm running faster than time, tracing myself through the thoughts in my mind. Ask the Great Spirit, who gave God life to give to all living things. Ask the Great Spirit what matters in the dimension of matter. Who owns what? If nothing is owned, who forgot their spirit? And where did they go? Those days of running faster than time,

we are the human beings. 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This borrowing is our responsibility.

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0: I'm Steve.
1: I'm Carolyn, and we are Stronger Together. You've Really Got a Hold on Me by The Miracles was released in 1962. Motown classic was written by Smokey Robinson. Even after reports of Trump's corruption by spending taxpayers' funds for his vanity projects are now attempting to fraudulently pocket nearly $2 billion, most Republicans still continue to support him. There's only one answer to their madness, and that is, he's really got a hold on them.
0: You bet.
1: What a great song.
0: No. It's interesting. So many times we've talked about it went from The Miracles, the original group, kind of like The Supremes, mm-hmm. and then it became Smokey Robinson and The Miracles, mm-hmm. like it did with
1: Diana Ross
0: and The Supremes. And then eventually the lead singers end up moving on their own.
1: Yeah.
0: Yeah.
1: I wonder if it's because they get so much attention because their name is first. Well, they're actually the lead singers, you know, mm-hmm. in their groups.
0: Right.
1: And their name is first, Smokey Robinson and Diana mm-hmm. Ross and. And they think, well, what do I need the Miracles and the Supremes for?
0: Right.
1: You know, I'm doing it all on my own.
0: Yeah.
1: Unfortunately for Diana Ross, though, she didn't do as well after she left the Supremes.
0: Well, they said she wasn't really the best singer. There was Mary, I don't remember her last name. She was actually the better singer. But I think it's personality, too.
1: Yeah. Right.
0: You know how forward they are
1: right.
0: with their personalities mm-hmm. out front.
1: Yeah. Right, and the glitz and the glamour.
0: mm-hmm. Yeah.
1: Anyway, it's a great song for today.
0: Yep.
1: So I subscribe to the New York Times, and I've been back and forth with them over the years. I've canceled my subscription because I didn't like the way they were talking about Barack Obama or Joe Biden, and then I come back to them when they seem like they do something, you know, that I can agree with. They seem now to have come on board regarding the Trump administration.
0: Mm-hmm.
1: So this is an editorial that they put in their paper, and this was on the 21st, which was yesterday. By the way, today is Friday the 22nd. So this was just yesterday. So it's not very long. I'm just going to read you some parts of it. Has there ever been an episode of presidential corruption so blatant and threatening to constitutional order? Certainly not in modern times. President Trump's Justice Department is using taxpayer money to create a $1.8 billion political slush fund, ostensibly set up to compensate those who department claims have suffered weaponization and lawfare. Lawfare. It will in fact reward loyalists willing to defy the law and commit violence on behalf of the president. You have to think about that for a minute. These people were convicted. They were charged, convicted, judged by a jury, found guilty, and put in prison for their actions on January 21st.
0: Well, also, yeah, besides that, too, also I heard that the time, what do they call that, of the 2 years that this ran out.
1: Right, the statute of limitations.
0: His request for it ran out. So they didn't have to give him anything.
1: No, of course not.
0: It was a done deal.
1: Of course not.
0: He filed too late. Time ran out. Done deal. The $10 billion goes away. He has nothing. And yet they still give him almost $2 billion.
1: Right. So he can turn around supposedly and reward his loyalist. And by the way, I made a mistake. It's January 6th, 2021, not January 21st. So I just wanted to correct that. So the fund manages to combine three of Mr. Trump's most alarming behaviors. One, it's an obvious form of corruption coming from a president who has used his office to enrich himself, his family, and his allies. Two, the fund continues his pattern of using the Justice Department as an enforcer to punish his perceived opponents and protect his friends and allies. Three, the fund is his latest attempt to rewrite history about the 2020 election and the January 6, 2021 attack on Congress. So in their head, their minds, the people who stormed the Capitol, beat up police officers, five officers died as a result of that day, whether it was at that day or later. People inside the building were running for cover. The Republicans, too, running for cover.
0: Oh, yeah.
1: But now, after these 5 years have gone by, they're trying to say, well, it really wasn't that bad. It really was staged. It was the Democrats. It was Antifa. Blah, blah, blah, blah, blah.
0: Oh, even Black Lives Matter.
1: Yes.
0: That came up.
1: Right.
0: Yeah, right. Oh, and the FBI.
1: And the FBI, right. It was all staged, and the FBI was behind it. So it's worth pausing to put the fund into the larger context of Mr. Trump's political project. He is destroying pillars of American democracy to empower himself. He claims elections are legitimate only if he wins. He uses federal law enforcement to investigate and prosecute his perceived enemies. He purges his party of officials who defy him. He describes members of the other party and civil society, which is us, by the way, as traitors and enemies. Now, keep that in mind. We're being called traitors and enemies because we did not vote for him.
0: Oh, yeah, that's typical of him, though.
1: And because we had a problem with what happened on January 6th.
0: Mm-hmm.
1: And took it, and remember at that time we had all those hearings and everything.
0: Oh.
1: We had that panel that had all these witnesses come in and talk about that day, the police officers as well.
0: Well, he blamed Nancy Pelosi for not calling out the National Guard, the D.C. National Guard, when he is the chief of the D.C. National Guard.
1: Right.
0: It's his responsibility to call them out.
1: But then Tommy Tuberville turned around yesterday and said that Nancy Pelosi was the instigator, that she created the whole thing.
0: Yeah,
1: so they don't even listen to Trump, what he's saying.
0: It's hard to wrap your head around all this. It's just liars.
1: He incentivizes his supporters to break the law on his behalf and rewards them when they do. He directs his allies to change election rules to keep his party in power. That's what that Save America Act is all about. You know, it's to change all the rules now. You got to prove your citizenship before you can vote. You know, you've got to re-register. Everybody's got to re-register. No mail-in voting. No same-day voting. You know, I mean, or registering. All those things that they're trying to eliminate Americans' power to be able to vote. And let's see. Why would they do that? Is it because they think they might not win legitimately?
0: Well, they're losing traction now. Yeah.
1: Yes.
0: Absolutely. Wasn't there a TV, one of the game shows or something called The Liars Club?
1: Yes.
0: See, they couldn't even pass that.
1: No.
0: People look at it and go, no, that doesn't make any sense.
1: Right, exactly. The fund's existence is a story of political self-dealing. It is nominally the product of a flimsy personal lawsuit that Mr. Trump filed this year against the Internal Revenue Service, which he oversees, over the leaking of his tax returns during his first term.
0: Mm-hmm.
1: That lawsuit led to an absurd negotiation in which the lawyers on one side worked for Mr. Trump, the citizen, and those on the other side worked for Mr. Trump, the president.
0: Right, yeah.
1: So he was suing himself.
0: Uh-huh.
1: It was the same lawyers.
0: Double dipping or double dealing?
1: Double dealing, yeah. Right. In exchange for the president's dropping a suit against the IRS, both he and his supporters will receive government handouts. For Mr. Trump, the handout comes in the form of permission to have cheated on his taxes. The government has granted him and his family immunity from ongoing audits of their tax payments.
0: Yeah, that's a problem.
1: He has a long history of using questionable accounting maneuvers, and the audits could have cost him more than $100 million, experts have said. Now they will cost him nothing.
0: $100 million.
1: Well, they've gone back with these past audits.
0: Oh, right, yeah.
1: Remember back when the first term, he couldn't release his tax returns because he was under audit?
0: Mm-hmm.
1: And he was under audit?
0: Audit,
1: and he was under audit?
0: Uh-huh.
1: Constantly under audit? Well, now they've removed all that.
0: Yeah.
1: How come we don't get that? as citizens.
0: Why
1: don't citizens get... From this day forward, or from this day backward, you can't audit my tax returns.
0: Yeah.
1: You can't look into my finances. You have no right to do that.
0: No.
1: No, of course not.
0: Not.
1: To understand who is likely to receive payments, look who has previously received settlements from the Justice Department. Michael Flynn, who was briefly Mr. Trump's national security advisor in 2017, received $1.25 million, even though he pleaded guilty to lying to FBI agents.
0: Mm-hmm.
1: The family of Ashley Babbitt, remember she was killed on January 6th, who participated in the January 6th riot, and whom federal agents shot as she and others approached the House floor. Her family received nearly $5 million, even though investigators cleared the shooters of wrongdoing.
0: Mm-hmm.
1: The Trump administration is paying off people who committed violence and crimes as long as they are Trump allies. And this is how they ended the editorial. In the meantime, Americans should be clear-eyed about what the president is doing. He is taking your money and showering it on criminals.
0: Right. And the Democrats are playing that, and they've got to keep playing it.
1: Absolutely. So we don't know where this is going.
0: Mm-hmm.
1: We don't even know for sure if the money has already been sent.
0: Yeah.
1: To the Justice Department. We don't know.
0: Well, now he said he doesn't need the money. Right?
1: Right.
0: He said, I don't need the money.
1: I don't need the money.
0: And he said, I don't need anyone. So just go away.
1: Yeah, I know. Just go away for sure.
0: It's something years ago, I followed up on an article. And I actually wrote to the author of the article. And we chatted back and forth by email. It was kind of pretty cool. And he ended up, I asked him about Trump saying that he gave himself $15 million. This was the first that he didn't need any donors to his campaign.
1: This is back in the first one.
0: The first one. And he said that he alone will go ahead and fund his own campaign because he had the money to do it. So he put $15 million in his campaign. And the author reminded me, as we chatted back and forth, that this $15 million was a loan.
1: Mm.
0: It was a dedicated loan to himself. So as he got donations, he took the money back out of the $15 million back out of his campaign.
1: Of course he did.
0: So see, I mean, right there, that plays into all this stuff that he says he's doing and with his money or not with his money, and is going to be, the ballroom's going to be funded by all donors and himself, and we don't need to, it's just all these lies.
1: Yeah.
0: He must have popped out with lies.
1: Well, think about the donors, the big heavy duty donors that were approached to contribute to the ballroom.
0: Mm-hmm.
1: It was $200 million, then it went to $400 million. So now you're a donor and you've agreed to put in $1 million.
0: Mm-hmm.
1: Okay. Now it's $1 billion, and the donors are no longer in the picture. It's from taxpayer money.
0: Yeah.
1: So,
0: well, that's in addition. And that's supposed to be in addition to the $400 million.
1: Oh,
0: they want $1 billion.
1: Another billion.
0: Well, he's keeps adding to it, and now it's for security of the building, remember?
1: Oh.
0: So he wants additional money to the $400 million. And I always wonder, I talked about it before, indicating who were some of these donors, but almost all the donors refused to say how much they were actually giving, whether they were giving at all. But their names were on this list.
1: Mm-hmm.
0: And if they're so proud of it, if this is such a good deal, why aren't they saying, I am a donor, I'm a supporter of this, for the greater of the United States, or whatever they want to spew out there. But it's just...
1: Because it's gotten such bad press.
0: Yeah.
1: Now they don't want their name attached to this because now the country is against it.
0: Well, some of them didn't want their name attached to it before it even got bad press.
1: Yeah, in the first place.
0: Yeah.
1: Yeah. Well, they were probably thinking, how this is not going to go well.
0: That might be true, too.
1: Yeah. But back to his campaign, when he put the $15 billion in, as the money from the donors came in, they probably didn't realize that he was going to turn around and take that $15 million back. They thought they were in a partnership with him.
0: Mm-hmm.
1: You're never in a partnership with Donald Trump.
0: No.
1: Ever.
0: Mm-mm.
1: You're never, ever going to be in a partnership with him. He was going to screw you over as fast as he possibly can. And maybe some people are starting to realize that now. I don't know.
0: Well, look at all the candidates, Republican candidates that are being distanced by Donald Trump.
1: Yeah.
0: And the other ones that are being supported by him.
1: Mm-hmm.
0: So Ken Paxton, and he's got more baggage than just about anybody you could pick to run for governor, was it? Yeah, governor of... Yeah, governor...
1: No, Senate.
0: Senate, that's right. Senate of... Senate. Yeah, in Texas.
1: And you know, another thing about Paxton, he doesn't pass the screen test look that Trump's always looking
0: right.
1: for. Everybody has to look perfect. Well, if you look at Ken Paxton, look at his face. One eye's half closed, and he looks... He doesn't look well, to tell you the truth.
0: Mm-hmm.
1: The man looks like he's mentally not well.
0: Well, worse than any of that is his dealings and everything.
1: Oh,
0: that
1: I know. He's a criminal.
0: Everything he's done, yeah.
1: Another criminal.
0: Yeah.
1: And they were saying that the people have been waiting and, you know, like on the edge, waiting to see who Trump was going to put his endorsement behind. Was mm-hmm. it going to be Cornyn? Was it going to be Paxton? And at the last minute, he pulls out Paxton, and everybody goes, "What?"
0: Mm.
1: They just thought for sure that he would go with Cornyn because Cornyn has been around for a really long time, knows the ropes, knows how things work in the Senate, and has somewhat of integrity.
0: Well, he couldn't give him enough loyalty, and that's what it's
1: exactly.
0: all about.
1: Exactly. Yeah. Exactly. Mm-hmm. Cornyn had some little bit of a vertebrae left. We're not sure how much in his spine.
0: The last little tail.
1: The last
0: bit.
1: Little bit. Yeah. Now he can speak out, and they're starting to speak out. But this is the problem. They speak out after they're no longer going to be in office.
0: Yeah.
1: It's too late now.
0: Mm-hmm.
1: Besides, we
0: you
1: don't
0: can't
1: believe
0: do
1: you
0: anything.
1: Anyway.
0: Yeah, you can't do anything now.
1: No, and we don't believe yeah. you anyway. We don't believe your change of heart.
0: Yeah.
1: Anyway, I just thought this editorial from the New York Times was pretty,
0: that
1: pretty
0: is,
1: amazing.
0: That is good.
1: It,
0: yeah.
1: it was longer than this, and there were other issues that they brought up, but I didn't want to have to read the whole thing, but... for them to take that kind of a real hard stand mm-hmm. really surprised me.
0: Yeah.
1: That maybe they're finally getting it, too.
0: Well, I've got something here about Louisiana Governor Jeff Landry's trip to Greenland.
1: Yeah.
0: So Trump's latest attempt to win over the people of Greenland crashed and burned after he dispatched Louisiana Governor Jeff Landry to the Danish territory as a goodwill ambassador, only to have locals greet him with middle fingers, I don't know what that means, and rejections of his giveaway MAGA merchandise.
1: Yeah.
0: So according to New York Times, Landry arrived in Nuuk. Now, that's not a good word. Nuuk. Greenland's capital last Sunday, claiming that he was on a mission to make a bunch of friends.
1: A bunch of friends.
0: Within hours, the Times reported, he got nothing but cold shoulders and dismissals. Landry toured the town of In Cold Drizzle. His delegation carried cardboard boxes stuffed with MAGA hats, offering the MAGA hats free to Greenlandic children. to the children, only to be greeted with refusals. He then attempted to sweeten his pitch by telling some kids that if they visited his Louisiana mansion, well, this is scary. This is weird.
1: This is really weird.
0: That he could have all they could have all the chocolate chip cookies you can eat.
1: Can you imagine with all the pedophilia that's going on in our government
0: right now? That he would say something like that.
1: That he would say something like that?
0: Yeah.
1: Come on, little kids, come to my house and I'll give you cookies.
0: Well, here's the thing about the free offer of MAGA hats. In Greenlandic entrepreneurs have already had success selling red baseball caps reading "Make America Go Away."
1: Yeah, there you go. Good for them.
0: As Landry traveled about, he was the recipient of scowls, with local residents saying they should fix their own country first.
1: Mm, right.
0: Yeah.
1: Exactly.
0: Yes, totally agree with that. And they need to get out. Need to get out of Greenland.
1: But see how tone deaf they are? Oh, come on, little kids. I want to give you some chocolate chip cookies in my house.
0: Yeah.
1: How could you be that stupid? How could a man
0: be that,
1: who's in government
0: say something like that?
1: Could say something like
0: come
1: that.
0: Come here, little kid. I have candy for you.
1: Exactly.
0: Yeah, well, that's the thing. They don't
1: unbelievably
0: even understand what they're saying.
1: Stupid.
0: Yeah, yeah. So the Greenland's prime minister expressed his country's firm rejection of American pressuring, saying, "We have our red lines, and no matter how many chocolate cookies we get, we are not going to change them." Well, now he's not getting any chocolate chip cookies.
1: Well, no, not now.
0: No, it's just the kid. Well, just the kids were going to get them. So, Landry's visit comes as the Trump administration is pursuing more aggressive demands on Greenland than Trump's earlier threats to seize the island. The U.S. is now demanding effective veto power over major investment deals to exclude Russia and China, and is pushing to insert a forever clause into a decades-old military agreement ensuring U.S. troops will remain on the island even if Greenland becomes independent. So Greenlandic officials were particularly troubled by an American doctor accompanying Landry to assess Greenland's medical system, adding just one more reason for Greenlanders not wanting to join the United States.
1: No kidding. Oh, we're going to go over and check on your health care system.
0: Yeah.
1: What? Why don't you check on our health care system?
0: Exactly. Well, it goes back and goes back. Why don't they take care of their country?
1: Yeah, no kidding.
0: You know, first. So...
1: he's a bully, and
0: I think
1: he thought in the beginning that Greenland was just this little island up there and nobody cares about it, and I can just go in and take it because I need to take things, and never expected a pushback.
0: Right.
1: I believe that. He never, ever expected a pushback. He thought he could just walk in and take it.
0: He's now realized, or maybe other people are realizing that they can push back on him.
1: Yes. Yes. Yeah. Finally.
0: Because he doesn't realize that until it's hitting.
1: until
0: he did make something about the other day, a comment about not being able to control the senators or having lost control.
1: Well, the reporters are starting to ask him now, have you lost control of the Senate?
0: That's what's
1: happening. And now he's starting to understand, because some of them are speaking out. And this whole thing that just happened where Thune sent everybody home because they couldn't get the votes he needed. He's starting to realize that some of these people are starting to stand up.
0: Yeah.
1: And what do you do? What happens when you stand up to a bully? They usually run as fast as they can away. Because you might hit them.
0: Yeah. Yeah. I think when he was younger, he should have gotten punched in the nose a couple times. Maybe that would have fixed some things. But I doubt it.
1: Yeah. People are trying to assassinate him right now, and it's not making any difference.
0: Yeah, that's
1: sort of.
0: Yeah, we don't
1: so
0: want. We really don't want that to happen. Then he becomes a martyr, and the whole congregation rallies back together again. And I just want him to
1: go away.
0: Yeah, just go away.
1: Be neutered. That's the thing. If we can. Hopefully bring back or get the House and the Senate back in November and start getting this ship turned around. It'll neuter him. He can sign all the executive orders he wants and they will go nowhere.
0: Yeah.
1: Which actually a lot of them aren't going anywhere anyway. But,
0: well, executive orders, though, are different in that he can just sign those. And I'm not sure anybody can stop him unless they actually try to take him to some sort of a court or something on the executive orders.
1: Well, the executive orders he's signing means Congress has to fulfill them.
0: Yeah.
1: They decide not to.
0: Yeah.
1: Which they have in some cases.
0: Yeah. But he's got his administration behind him.
1: Yeah.
0: That jumps in. This thing with Canada that's happened recently. He, dissing Canada, and the administration went right along with it. So here we go, another neighbor, another ally that he's pushing back on.
1: And I just read this morning that Alberta wants to secede from Canada. So if Alberta is able to do that, then that means that they'll join the U.S. and become the U.S.'s 51st state?
0: Yeah.
1: Because they're real conservative in that province.
0: Yeah. Well, what this other deal is about is that we have an agreement with Canada. It's just between us and Canada, and it's called it's a permanent joint board of defense between the United States and Canada. It was signed in 1940, and so basically it's saying that we share the defense of the border between Canada and the United States. We'll come to Canada's aid, et cetera, et cetera. And now what they've done is they put a pause on this whole thing, just like with NATO. Excuse me. They're saying that Canada isn't paying their 2%.
1: Oh, God. Here we go.
0: That they owe. Yeah. He did it with NATO members also. And so they're walking back this agreement. And but the thing is, so I looked up, has Canada really fallen short of its 2% commitment? And no, Canada did reach its 2% commitment this year. And the other thing is, so then you go on, well, okay, Canada has reached its 2% commitment, but we still don't feel that they're doing what they need to do to rapidly rebuild their forces. And what are they doing? They're being criticized for delays in their purchase of F-35 fighter jets from the United States.
1: See, it's never enough.
0: No, it's never enough.
1: You ask them to do this, they do it. No, now you got to do this. Now you got to do this. Now you got to do this. So it's never enough. It will never be enough. Mm-hmm. Never. With this guy, for sure.
0: I mean, we're losing everybody. We're internationally, and Canada is our closest ally that we've ever had. You know, except they were smart enough not to go to Vietnam.
1: Yeah.
0: You know, not to support the Vietnam War. But, yeah, other than that, they've, like I said, well, they were smart enough not to support it.
1: Well, we can go back to high school, or actually grade school, where the bullies were, we had bullies. Mm-hmm. They didn't have any friends. They would have a couple hangers-on.
0: Right.
1: But those hangers always stood behind the bully. Mm-hmm. They weren't the ones taking the kids' lunch money and slapping and knocking kids down. It was, it was the bully himself that was doing that.
0: Yeah.
1: Oh, I
0: wasn't paying
1: warning.
0: Attention to time here, but we still have another minute.
1: Okay. So I just want to read real quick.
0: Yeah.
1: Donald Trump was asked if he was going to attend his son Donald Jr.'s wedding. This is what he said. He'd like me to go. But it's going to be just a small little private affair, and I'm going to try and make it. I'm in the midst. I said, this is not a good timing for me. I have a thing called Iran and other things. That's the one I can't win on. If I do attend, I get killed. If I don't attend, I get killed by the fake news, of course, I'm talking about. No, but he's got a very person who I've known for a long time, and hopefully they're going to have a great marriage.
0: Well, we know.
1: Something's wrong.
0: Yeah, something is
1: Something's wrong.
0: There's something something else behind it all. Because he's not doing all this stuff anyway.
1: Well, no.
0: Did he?
1: They just showed how other presidents have attended weddings and had weddings at the White House for their kids during wars and during other controversial times.
0: Right.
1: So, no, there's something else going on. Maybe Don Jr.'s wife said, I don't want him here.
0: Yeah. Or maybe her daddy doesn't have enough money. I don't know what it is.
1: Yeah. There's something.
0: Or her
1: something.
0: Daddy's not right for a job.
1: Yeah, an ambassadorship.
0: Ambassadorship, yeah. he just won't fit it. Yeah.
1: Right.
0: Yeah. Oh, yeah, what fun.
1: I know. God. Well, fun.
0: That's yeah.
1: Right.
0: Well, it certainly keeps us busy.
1: That's for sure.
0: And we have things that we're going to talk about, and then something else pops up, and we have to quickly rewrite all of our script and redo things. So there you go.
1: But the Republican Party as a whole has a new theme song. You've really got a hold on me.
0: Right.
1: Their new theme song.
0: Oh, my gosh. 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
1: Remember, we are always stronger together.
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4: Hi, and welcome to Hanging with the Oregon Homies. I'm Oscar,
5: and I'm Frankie.
4: And, of course, you can find us on Fridays at 1:30, and on Saturday, it repeats at 12:30. And also, you can also find us on KYAQ.org in the archive section.
5: Indeed. So, Oscar, people may not know our process unless you've come and recorded with us, but we always talk for a while first, just to kind of, unless there's something that's clearly what we're going to talk about. Mm-hmm. But sometimes we do what we did today. We just kind of talk about all the things we could talk about that might be of interest to all of you, our listeners. And so we're going to just kind of poke around with this topic and that topic. But the thing I think I'd like to lead with today, Oscar, is the $18,000 payment or charge that Homeland Security has announced that, get this, folks, so they want to charge $18,000 to each detainee to offset their expenses incurred by having to feed them, which they barely do, by the way, and take care of them. Now, do you know any immigrants with $18,000 laying around, especially when, you know, they've been detained for 6 months or something? What do you think about this?
4: I think that it's part that are trying to inflict fear.
5: Yeah.
4: It's really that what they're trying to do. And it's just about trying to fearmonger people. And so that way that if people hear about this, and they won't want to come to America.
5: Right, right.
4: And that's really that what they're trying to do. It's always a mistake that, well, the things, the way that which they run things are always the opposite way that of doing it the proper way.
5: Well, that's for sure.
4: So, yeah, I see. So that's really just trying to.
5: Or the legal.
4: Use that to fearmonger. Yeah.
5: Yeah. Well, also, I'm guessing that it's to deter people from coming. Mm-hmm. It might deter people from wanting to come back, people who have been released. And I could see them. Do you think they would sell freedom? Pay us $18,000 and we'll set you free. We'll let you go back home, wherever home is.
4: I think that with this one, well, like on this one, Frankie, I think that I'm more of a pessimist.
5: Yeah.
4: And I'm more thinking it is, how is it that we can make a buck of the American government? And so what I mean that by making a buck, it's it is companies that which will build jails and to house them. And so that's really the, what I'm thinking. And so I know it sounds a little bit cynical, but nowadays being cynical means, well, like if we're sane.
5: I don't think you can be more cynical. I mean, I don't think you can be too cynical during these times. There was another story. And by the way, let me talk a little bit about immigration. Here in Lincoln County, things have quieted down some in Lincoln County, although there was a person who was arrested. Maybe a lot of you already know about this. It was, I believe, last week or so, maybe the week before. What I have heard in the community is that, well, let me back up a minute. The Lincoln Chronicle decided to publish the man's name. Now, you could argue the public interest and all that, right? Mm-hmm. But by doing that, I've been talking to someone who's working with the family. And the family that he left behind are so ashamed, Oscar. Mm-hmm. And they've got kids in school. Those kids are being shamed. Imagine one of you people out there that your name is put in the paper the way they did, the Lincoln Chronicle did. And you've got kids in school. You may have a job somewhere. And your wage earner has now you could make a case before we hear from all you. You can make a case that maybe, you know, these are very serious charges that this man was brought up on, and all of that. That's neither here nor there. People are released from jail on having, you know, serious charges, but their names don't get in the paper. Their families don't get shamed. This has really got me upset. Why? Why did they think it was important to shame the family and to do this to them? It's unconscionable.
4: And see, Frankie, but this also comes into what has seen to a habit that which all of us have been seeing. This is the way that when you inflict fear.
5: Yeah.
4: And it's just like, yeah. See, and it's just let me give you a perfect example. And so we can take context out of Fox News.
5: Yeah.
4: Remember. The caravan is coming. The caravan is coming. Oh, the caravan is coming.
5: I remember.
4: And did we get to see that those caravans that are at the border? No.
5: Yeah.
4: No.
5: Of course and, not.
4: Nope. You see, now, I can see it from personal experience living at the border. We never saw the caravan.
5: Yeah.
4: Our news stations were never covering that.
5: Yeah.
4: Even though that which they covered that the stories that which were going there on the border, they never really covered them. Now that the other thing it is, we have been noticing that there's more and more nefarious forces,
5: yeah,
4: that are doing things that sometimes which they call it in the interest for the community,
5: right?
4: But sometimes that they're just trying to hurt certain groups within the community.
5: Yeah,
4: and I think that's a slippery slope that where we really have to keep an eye on that, because it is that what we're not realizing it is this is a freedom that which we have,
5: yeah.
4: And it's freedom of the press.
5: Yeah.
4: And it's something that can be taken away while we are over here thinking, oh, no, no, no. And we just still have the right to this. And we have the right to this. So.
5: Yeah, it's very discouraging to me. But and let me just finish up with the immigration stuff. So what we've always seen here in Lincoln County is so far, besides the hoopla over we're going to put a detention center here, that was a whole nother chapter. But in terms of people being abducted by ICE, they're doing this all over the and other parts in the state, there are still lots of activity. Just not so much here in Lincoln County, thankfully. But what they're doing, targeted detention. So they show up early in the morning. They know who they're going to go get, and they like to get them out of their home because of the rules about you have to have a warrant and all that.

0: that right now. We can take a deep breath. People can feel a little less scared. However, and we have said this so many times on the air, Oscar, however, people are still, not brown people, white people wanting to be helpful and make themselves important based on very poor information, are still putting on Facebook, oh, vans are coming, or oh, you know, I saw a car and it's an ICE car. Beware, everybody. Well, there are systems in place that I'm not going to talk about because they're under the radar, but there are systems in place to check out these kinds of sightings and then to let the community know whether they're credible or not. And I have to tell you, they have not been credible. So we're doing rumor control is what is happening. And that's okay. But please, please, please, people out there, resist the urge. If you want to help brown people, do not post on your Facebook pages or on your social media that you saw something that looked like ICE. Because that gets passed around in lightning speed. Brown people see that and are afraid to go to work. They're afraid to go to school. They're afraid to go to the grocery store or the doctor. You're not helping anybody when you do that.
1: Absolutely.
0: And so once again, you know, we have to make this very, very clear that if you think you see ICE, call PIRC. And I'll look up the number once again. I have it somewhere here. But don't just put it on Facebook, please. You're harming the very community you're pretending to help or you think you're helping. So that's my words of warning once again. If you want to help us, that's not the way to do it. Give money. That's how you help. Each of the groups need money, and they'll gladly welcome your donations. And but let's move on. Let's move on to Cuba, because now we're still talking about brown people. And these are all actions that are being done against brown people. So I hope everybody knows that we have made a concerted effort to literally starve Cuba. And this is Marco Rubio's favorite project, because Marco Rubio is Cuban. His parents were business people, and they were hurt under the Castro regime. And so they want to punish Cuba. And this is how they want to punish them: by not allowing them to get oil, not allowing them to get food. Some places have been without electricity. People are having to walk to work, ride a bicycle to work because there's no gas. And now the DOJ is going to bring indictments against, God, this guy's like 86 or something. I mean, this is
1: 84.
0: 80. This is crazy. And I think it's a bad precedent myself, because if we can go and bring charges against a Cuban head, or not even, he's not even the head anymore, I don't think, but in Cuba, or kidnap Maduro, why can't other countries do that to Trump?
1: No, well, the other thing was that they're using the same playbook in which they use that with Venezuela, that with Presidente Maduro.
0: Yes.
1: They're using that the same thing. And the other thing, it is, I believe that they're going back to Cuba because right now it is the political fallout in which that what's been going on there with

0: Iran. The other thing, it is Latino voters are turning against Republicans now, and they're not voting with them.
1: So I heard 70% of Latino voters who voted for Trump have withdrawn their support for good reason. And by the way, there's a really good book about this topic called Defectors by Paola
0: Paola Ramos.
1: Ramos. And it's worth a read. It's a very interesting book. But so Mexico has stepped up, and Mexico has been trying to provide them with food, trying to provide them with, I'm guessing, oil.
0: Yes.
1: And I think some other countries are trying to help Cuba as well, because they see what's happening here. And Trump said yesterday or the day before, oh, I feel bad for the Cubans, but they're blaming us, and it's not our fault that they don't have oil, they don't have electricity, they don't have food. Well, we know that that's not true. But, that's what he said. You can take that with a grain of thought, of salt.
0: No, yeah, Frankie, but you're absolutely right. Mexico has been the one who has been at the forefront of providing food and even oil. And this administration was going to block that the Mexican vessels. And the only thing was that Mexico said, yeah, and it's working, but still that they're still providing.
1: Good. Good for them.
0: And this is something that which I also want to connect, and which we have seen, and which we need to bear in mind. This is also that the same thing that Israel is doing to the Palestinian people.
1: And have been doing,
0: For a
1: and
0: year.
1: worse. Because they've been actually stealing land and they've been killing Palestinians for so long now. I'm glad you mentioned that, Oscar.
0: So yes, you see, so this is something that which we always have, well, they have to keep in mind that about, and we have, see, one of the biggest things for me, which is a big contradiction, and is we always say now that we're the land that are the free, that we're that we are the land that we're always willing to share that our riches. And if we look at historical context, that we look at World War I, that at World War II, it actually showed what America was that it were was like in World War II, and that with the loan lease program which we had the with the Brits, and which we were able to give them equipment, and just say that which see, and which they were that on loan, and then that the same thing that in Russia, and the only thing was, yes, we asked people to sacrifice, but the only thing was that was people that were willing to sacrifice that because that we knew that this was the right thing to do. There was a moral thing to do.
1: We used to do moral things, sort of. And then we would do immoral things, but still, at
0: No.
1: least we pretended. We're not even pretending anymore.
0: But in today's times, that we're starting to do more that of the immoral things. It is that it is we it, see it's like we have lost that our true well, that we have lost at our North Star, that of us staying there on the right path.
1: At least we, in some way, we at least tried to be good people. But boy, that band-aid got ripped off. That facade got torn apart. And now nobody even tries, And this brings us into Stephen. I want to make sure people know Stephen Colbert's last show is tonight. That ought to be a barn burner. And on that same vein, ABC the state, the TV station ABC is actually pushing back against the FCC and suing them, if I'm not mistaken,
0: Yes.
1: because of Jimmy Kimmel. They wanted to get Jimmy Kimmel off the air again. But this time, or now, ABC is saying, nope, we're pushing back. Our institutions are figuring out, not maybe our federal ones, but other institutions are figuring out that when they fight back, sometimes we win. And it sure seems to be a better tactic than obeying in advance. And because those law firms that obeyed in advance, guess what? They're going broke. They can't recruit any lawyers. Nobody wants to work for them. I mean, they have ruined their reputation. And so the FCC, we're all in danger. All of the radio stations, they have not quite figured out that community radio stations are scattered all across the US, and they weren't hurt by the cuts in to the Corporation for Public Broadcasting. Some were. Not that's not true. Some were, but a lot of them weren't. And like KYQ. KYQ is not an NPR affiliate, not eligible for money from Corporation for Public Broadcasting. So having that institution hurt didn't hurt the bottom line for KYQ or and a lot of other community radio stations. But that's not to say that at some point somebody's going to wake up and go, hey, wait a minute. We need to go after the radio, the non-commercial radio stations that are, what's the word I want? Nonprofit, and go after their nonprofit status. So, there's a lot that can happen, but boy, what we're seeing is true autocratic behavior. Take over the media, take over everything you can. All, and, but our folks know all that.
0: No, yeah, Frankie. And of course, and this is something like for us, small community radios. And this is why that it's very important that we always need donations from our listeners.
1: Always.
0: And you're the ones that which keep us that on the air and to provide that all of these wonderful
1: That's right.
0: programming. Now that the other thing that which we also need to consider it is that what the NAACP is now asking of its future black players that are going
1: Oh, yeah.
0: to Southern University programs, and they're asking them, please see what's happening that with some of these that with these southern states that they are trying to gerrymander, and they're trying to take their black their vote, their right to vote. And I would have loved it that if the NFL, every sport would be there on the scene.
1: And I saw something on Threads, and they said, why are you just putting this on black people? Why aren't you asking the white players to back out and to say they won't play? We're always counting, we always put the onus on whoever is being targeted, whether it's LGBTQ folks, whether it's black or brown or indigenous folks. It's like, this is your problem to solve. Well, it's not our problem to solve, but I still support any effort by the players to reject playing. Because with, can you imagine without the sports players, without the sports teams, that would hurt. And that's how we win, is when we find ways to fight back. Oscar, we have 4 minutes left, and I really just want to, we're going to end on a happy note. I want to tell you about an event that's happening. at the Lincoln County Historical Society. It's their annual meeting on Saturday, this Saturday, the 23rd, from 1 to 3. They're going to have Bud Lane speaking from Tsleil-Waututh Tribes speaking that afternoon about the kind of work that's been done there at the Historical Society, and they have some business, but they're also going to feature the opening of what they're calling Oregon Voices, a traveling exhibit curated by the Oregon Historical Society. This exhibit explores, I'm reading from their flyer, This exhibit explores some of the important people, industries, organizations, and laws that have shaped the state from the end of World War II to 2020. The visitors will learn about the evolution and expansion of Oregon industries, social justice movements, migration and immigration, environment and energy, and indigenous nations in Oregon. We'll also show information and objects illustrative of the diversity of Lincoln County. This event will have snacks and refreshments and is free to the public. To learn more about our voices and speaker Bud Lane, the food and all of that is connected to the annual meeting. But the event goes on for, it doesn't tell me how long in this flyer, but it goes on for at least a few weeks. So you'll want to go, and there is a fee to get into the Heritage Center. But this sounds like a really interesting exhibit, and my family is included, and I don't know how much or how little, but I know that they are part of Lincoln County history and have been somewhat included. So be sure and check that out. And then in the last 2 minutes, we want to talk a little bit about the election, because This was awesome. A lot of people wish that Kathy Rigby and Kristen Dawn did not have to go to a runoff. And they were really close to not to that 50% cutoff. But it doesn't look like that's going to happen. It looks like they are going to have a runoff. It looks like Kathy Rigby is going to have a runoff against Casey Miller. And Kristen Dawn, I don't remember who she's going to have to run off against. But sadly, Walter Chuck did not win. He didn't lose by a lot, but it looks like he did not win. So that means that Kristen and Kathy will be continuing to put themselves out there, knocking on doors, speaking at events, doing whatever they have to do to prove to Lincoln County voters that they are the best choices. And we have formally endorsed Kathy, and we will continue to do that. And we have had Kristen on the air, and I'm guessing before the November election, we'll do that again. But I just want to say, win or lose, these three people, Kathy, Kristen, and Walter, ran clean, positive campaigns, never talking about their opponents, never saying anything about their opponents, always keeping it clean and keeping it positive. And so we congratulate them, and Walter Chuck too. They ran really great campaigns, and those two women will continue to run great campaigns. So with that said, we are out of time, Oscar, and I want to thank everybody for listening to Hanging with the Oregon Homies, and I'm Frankie.
0: And Oscar.
1: And check us out next week again, and see what we're going to talk about then, because we don't know. If you have any ideas, you can always email comments at KYQ. Have a great week, folks. Be nice to yourself. Enjoy the sunshine while we have it. And see you next week, Oscar.
0: We'll see you next week, Frankie.
1: Bye-bye.
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4: 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Up in the Hall is pleased to join the wonderful variety of shows on KYAQ, and we'll be bringing you a great lineup of traditional American old-time acoustic music. Hi, and welcome to Up in the Holler. I'm Kurt Dugan, your host, and I'm bringing you good old Southern Appalachian-style music and a variety of old traditional tunes and vocals by early and contemporary artists. And occasionally, I like to throw in a little cowboy and Celtic music that helped shape the old-time music. So kick back and relax, and if you're driving, keep both hands on that wheel. Well, greetings. Happy holidays to y'all. I'm so glad you stopped by. I'll be sprinkling a few Christmas tunes as we go. I'd like to start this show with a tall poppy string band who is composed of Morgan Harris on guitar and vocals, George Jackson on fiddle and lead vocals, and Cameron DeWitt on banjo and lead vocals. The Tall Poppy String Band is a new old-time trio drawing from the deep well of American string band music. Their new CD is called Tall Poppy String Band. First up is The Cuckoo, and following that is The Train That Carried My Man From Town. So many thanks to Morgan Harris for sending in this CD to share with y'all. And to learn more about these folks and make a purchase, you can go to tallpoppystringband.com. So here we go.

Well, you last heard Black Mountain Blues by the Rocky Creek Ramblers from the CD Hardy Old Time Music. And in front of them was Peter Francisco by Mr. David Brager from his CD Big Fancy. Well, now I'm excited to share with you yet another CD received to this show of the LeBlanc sisters from New Brunswick, Canada, performing 19th century tunes deeply rooted in Celtic and Arcadian music traditions. And the three sisters are a wee bit older on the CD than the one last month, and the CD is called La Famille. You'll hear a medley of Real A. Gustave McLaughlin, Real Abu Eliazon Herbert, and Real de la Discorde. Now, I don't speak French, so I hope I didn't butcher it too bad. To make a purchase and learn more of these folks, go to La Famille Blanc, Bandcamp.com merch. And many thanks to Robin LeBlanc, the father of this wonderful family of musicians, for sending this CD to share. And following them will be Clyde's Hiccups by Bruce Molsky from the CD Bruce Molsky and the Big Hoedown. So let's have a listen.

Well, you just heard Sitting on Top of the World by Breaker's Yard from the CD Raise Some Bacon. And in front of them was I Ain't Got No Sugar Baby Now by the famous Roscoe Holcomb from the CD Untamed Sense of Control. You're listening to KYAQ Radio at Celeste's. 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Well, as I said, I'm going to throw in a few Christmas tunes. First up is Breaking Up Christmas by Gap Civil from their CD Hardly a Civil Christmas. And as the story goes, Breaking Up Christmas is the name for 12 days of partying, dancing, and music making ending up January 6th. Tradition harks from the area that roughly includes Surry County, North Carolina, nearby Grayson and Carroll counties in Virginia, and the independent city of Galax, located between the two. Through these counties, they'd go from house to house, have a dance at one house, then go off to the next one the following night. And the week before Christmas and the week after, that's when the big time was. About a two-week period, usually winding up about New Year, they'd play the tune called Breaking Up Christmas, and that was the last dance they'd have on Christmas. Then we'll have Susan Lick the Ladle by Mark Tamsla, Richard Withers, and Dave Christie from their CD Neighbors in the Cloud, old-time music of southwestern Pennsylvania. So here we go. We're going to break it up with Christmas.

0: So Long, It's Been Good to Know You by Bob Bovee from the CD When the Cactus is in Bloom. And in front of those folks was Wild Fling in the Woodpile by the famous Freight Hoppers. Well, now we got a good old Christmas tune, Nine Little Reindeer by Mr. Gene Autry from his CD The Christmas Cowboy. And following him will be Backstep Cindy by the Old Hollow String Band from the CD Old Time Music from North Carolina. So off we go.
1: Yes, Rudolph did make history. This was the story of an underdog who came through with flying colors and brought happiness to millions of children and grown-ups alike all over the world. Well, here's a song especially for all of you kids. Maybe you'd like to pull up a chair and help me sing it. What do you say?

0: years since we've been here, and how the time it goes. Where have you been, my little friend?
1: Shining up my nose.
2: There's one little, two little.

Well, you just heard Handsome Molly by Norman Blake from the CD Rising Fawn String Ensemble. And in front of those folks was What Child Is This, beautifully done by the Trail Band from their CD An Old-Fashioned Christmas. Well, thank you so much for listening to this episode of Up in the Holler. And be sure to check out Up in the Holler on Facebook. I'd appreciate your feedback. And let me know what you'd like to hear in future episodes. And I'll keep you posted on Facebook regarding future shows. And you can contact me at Up in the Holler on Facebook page. And if you're a musician and would like to have me air your show, please let me know. I hope I've earned your time. Well, I'm going to leave you with a song that my grandmother would play for us every Christmas on her piano, Silent Night. And this is done by Boogertown Gap from their CD, Old Time Appalachian Christmas. So thanks for stopping by. Have a wonderful holidays. Stay safe and happy. And until next time, this is Kurt Dugan saying, keep on picking and grinning. Bye for now.

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3: This song is inspired by... I used to do these tours for many years that we affectionately called train tours because they were on trains. And what we would do is we'd get like five old Pullman, you know, cars, our old Art Deco ones from the 1940s and the 1930s, and we'd fill them with fans and friends. There'd be like three sleeper cars. There'd be a barroom car with the dome top. Love the dome top. And then there'd be a car where we would, you know, basically had a venue like this, except it was on a train. And then we'd have various great singer-songwriters join us on the train. We'd fill the, like I said, we'd fill it with friends and fans, and then we'd have Jimmy Dale and the Flatlanders sometimes, Ramblin' Jack Elliott and Tom Russell and Chris Smither and Peter Case and the late Steve Young and Ruthie Foster and Carolyn Wonderland and Blind Boy Paxton and John Langford and John Doe and Exene, and I even got my brother Phil to do a couple. And they were some of the happiest times of my life. We're on a train. And so there's a particular train line that runs from Chicago, and it goes out to the West Coast, and it's called the Southwest Chief. And that's the inspiration for this one.

Chicago lumber, Southwest Chief, past old brick buildings on Bootlegger Street. At the back of the train, in the cold Midwest wind, I hear engine howl, and I feel alive again. Southwest Chief, let your whistle blow wherever you're heading.

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Folks I've known and loved keep crossing my mind as the chief keeps on pushing, making up lost time. And I remember my friend Bill Morrissey. We were gonna write a song, but that never came to be. 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

spirit stands above the land of the Navajo. So I say an old prayer that I learned as a child about the helpless, the hopeless, the damned, and the wild. Southwest chief, let your whistle blow.

cargo on her, southwest cheek, riding steel wheels and searching for some peace. Crossing the Mojave, coyotes running by, and then through the mountains where the condors still fly. Soon freeways and track homes are all that I can see, so I close my eyes and think about what the future might be. The conductor hollers, it's the end of the line, but I think I'll stay right here and ride you one more time. Southwest Chief, let your whistle blow.

0: Well, here's a song that's not on the new record. This is one that I wrote for my big brother Philip to sing. And my big brother Phil will be the first person to tell you that he sings it better than I do. I can't argue with that. And then after Dwight Yoakam recorded this song, Dwight will be the first person to tell you that he sings it better than I do.
1: Yes, he would.
0: Yes, he would, indeed. And he wouldn't be wrong. Which might be a first. That's just a Dwight joke. But you know what, good people of Southern Ohio? I really don't care. I wrote it. It's my puppy dog. And I'm going to take her out for a little walk. Yeah.

0: This is live from Yorma Kalkinen's Fur Peace Ranch. 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
2: This is a song Jimmy Dale wrote, and he's going to tell you. He's going to tell you a little bit about it.
3: Right.
2: Well, this is...
3: Jen and I live outside of Austin, and but we spend a lot of time, all the time we can, down on the border between Texas and Mexico, down around Terlingua, down by the Big Bend National Park. The Big Bend is the big, let's see, I have to go backwards. You know, down in that part of Texas where it goes, and that's the Big Bend of the Rio Grande. Anyway, and it's, we love this place so much, and this song is dedicated. Okay, I'm going to do it, Dave. Many times I start talking on stage, and a lot of times I talk myself way out onto a limb, and sometimes it actually breaks. And so I did it a couple of times with this, but because I was trying to put the proper background to the meaning of this song. And so first of all, I have an opinion that you shouldn't have any opinions. And I've discovered that's not a very widespread habit of anybody. I can't hardly find anybody that actually practices that. But I accidentally have some opinions sometimes. And I try not to, but they just seep in, you know. And so I stated some of them. I'm not going to tell you what they were because they made some people really mad. Because I had an opinion that they didn't like. And so, so you have to glean it all, like, between the lines. It's all, the song is called Borderland. And one of the things, now I said this thing, and I don't really understand why this offended some people, but it did. Which was, and this isn't an opinion, this is a fact. There's, borders are not real. There's no such thing. Borders are a totally man-made fiction that people will kill each other over. Now, see, some people got mad at me for saying that. Isn't that weird? Anyway, I'm not going to do it. I'm not going to go all the way into what I could, you know. I told the people that so you can imagine what my opinions are. And then if you get mad at me about it, then you're getting mad at your own imagination. See? And so this song, it's dedicated to this place we love and to my wife, Janet, who plays a part in the song. And it's called Borderland, and you can take this song literally. It was designed to be like that. Or you can take it metaphorically. It was also designed for that. Or figuratively. There was another one you thought of, Dave. What was it? You remember? Maybe... Allegorically, yeah, that's it. Yeah. That's it. Well, there's many ways to take it. Anyway, this song is called Borderland.

I was born by a river, and it was paved with cement. I was born by a river,

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1: I've known a lot of people, I've met a lot of people, I've worked with a lot of people, but there is nobody like Jimmy Dale Gilmore. Absolutely nobody.

0: you know that one?
1: This next song. This next song is one I wrote about my hometown of Downey, California, but oddly enough, I wrote it for your hometown too. And I know we're late. But it's better to be late than never, right?

0: Lisa Pankratz, Jimmy Dale Gilmore,
1: Dave Alvin.
0: Thank you all very, very much.

0: pick it up.
1: I'm kidding. You know, I mentioned earlier that Jimmy Dale and I, we have a new record, Texicali, and we had the first record we did right before things got weird for a couple of years there, called Downey to Lubbock, and they're both available, I think, over there somewhere along. I don't know what all we're selling, but we're selling a lot of stuff. We got books and T-shirts and bandanas and church fans, which would come in handy in here right now. And yeah, we're selling CDs and LPs, you know. But Jimmy Dale and I have both had long storied careers. And I think the pinnacle, we finally reached it here, because we're selling beer koozies. It's come to beer koozies. Now, I know we miss Labor Day, but, you know, you got your Bengals games in here and everything. How cool would you look outside the stadium doing your barbecue and tailgating and holding the Jimmy Dale Gilmore beer koozie? And you might want to jump on that. So anyway, we did an album called Downey to Lubbock, and we have not played one damn song off that record tonight. Let's rectify that, Jimmy Dale. You want to say something about this song?
2: Oh, well, only one important thing, which is you should, a lot of you will know this song. You might know the older version of it, and we changed one word only. And you should sing along, though, whether you know it or not, really loud. And you know what, Dave, something just occurred to me. Do you know that when I used to drink beer, there wasn't any such thing as a koozie?
1: That's because when we used to drink, yeah, we would empty that bottle too quickly. We didn't even need a koozie.
2: And plus, we didn't beer care if they kept good cold or not.
1: Yeah. Let that be the intro to this song.

0: Live from Yorma Kaukonen's Fur Peace Ranch is a co-production of the Fur Peace Ranch and WOUB Public Media. 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

From the foothills of the Ozarks, this is the Folk Sampler. My name is Mike Flynn, with a program of folk, traditional, bluegrass, and blues. Well, there was a day in America when most of us worked on a farm, or we lived in a small farm town, but nowadays, those days are gone forever, and most people live in town. And many of us work in an office, and we are lucky if we can even see a field or a cow, much less a barn. In 1890, 43% of American labor force worked on a ranch or a farm. Now that's only about 2% of us. But we still produce that great food to feed the world.

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1: His name is Cy Conn, and the name of the song is On This Old Farm. Now, his daddy was a rabbi. He's been an activist all of his life, but he really knows farms, and he really knows people who work. It's from his CD called Courage. This is the Folk Sampler. My name is Mike Flynn. The theme of the program is the farm, producing food for people to eat. And here is a song done by the Gibson Brothers. Now, it deals with a sad reality of many farms are not what they used to be, but the farms are still out there. This song is called The Farm of Yesterday.

Drive the Twister, 1962. Watch 500 acres sold down to just a few. 60 years at Rusty Rooster, lived on top that old barn, pointing at the winds of change that rolled across his farm. He's heard the tractor start at dawn just to beat the heat. He used to smell the new baled hay stacked beneath his feet. Now shopping mall and motel wall are all he sees out west. Them neon signs forever shine where once the sun would set.

The name of the song is The Rooster, and done by Mary Henderson and Jeff Shannon. It's from their CD called Kansas Dancing. The Rooster. I love the sound of a rooster. I don't have a rooster these days, although for many years when I lived farther out in the country, I had a rooster. But there is a rooster across the street, right here in town, and I love the sound early in the morning. I don't know whether all the neighbors do, but I do. Well, you never know what tomorrow will bring, what it will be like, but sometimes you get a glimpse. Here is a song done by Tim Grimm. It's from his CD called Farm Songs. He's from Indiana, and the song is So It Goes.

0: The singer's name is Don Williams, and the song is Broken Heartland. The life of a farm family has certainly changed in this country in the past 50 years, probably all over the world. I've never really been a farmer. I have plowed, I have disked, I've planted seeds, I have cut the hay, stacked it in the loft, I've spent time on a horse gathering cows, I've raised horses, but I've never been a farmer. If you have, you know that the farmer is the man. This is Joel Mabus.
1: When the farmer comes to town with his wagon broken down,

it's a wonder he don't die. And the banker is the one that takes it all. Well, the shopper hangs around while the butcher cuts a pound, but the farmer is the one that feeds them all. And the preacher and the cook go a-strolling by the brook, while the farmer is the one that feeds them all. The farmer is the man, a woman or a man, lives on credit till the fall. Then they take him by the hand and they auction off the land, and the middleman's the man that takes it all. When the governor says he's broke and the market's up in smoke, they forget that it's the farmer feeds them all. It would put them to the test if the farmer took a rest. Then they'd know that he's the one that feeds them all. Yeah, the farmer is the man,

miles around. Been on someone's hopes and dreams, here is Gamble Pound. From Maine to California, he's doing well this year. Are your children running hand? Here comes the auctioneer. $10 for a baby's bed, grew and moved away. His father left the boy the farm, but he couldn't make it pay. And that letter from the banker said, sorry, no more loans. We're selling 80 acres with two bonds and a loan.

The name of the song is The Auctioneer, and done by Fred Kohler. It's from his CD, The Night Before. Well, being an auctioneer is not like being the hangman, but they are often not exactly loved when they come to a farm, the auctioneer. Many farmers are women, and they work as hard as any man ever did. Here is a woman who is farming land in Australia. The song was written by Henry Lawson, the great Australian writer, and it's done by Priscilla Herdman. It's called When the Children Come Home.

Priscilla Herdman from her CD Darkness into Light, about when the children come home. This is the Folk Sampler, and the theme of the program is the farmer and farming and working in the fields. If you'd like to reach the Folk Sampler, just write to us at mike@folksampler.com, and that's all you need. You can also go to the webpage if you like, find a lot of information there at www.folksampler.com. And thank you very much for listening. The theme of the program is the farm, and this is a song done by Tom Chapin. His brother Harry Chapin founded an organization called Why Hunger in 1975 to help feed the hungry in the world, and it has fed millions of people. Whyhunger.com. Tom Chapin wrote this song called Locally Grown.

That's Tom Chapin and a song that he and John Forrester wrote called Locally Grown. If you have a farmer's market nearby, go down there. You'll be glad you did. Well, here is a song that Vince Gill wrote, and it's about life in the old farm town. And it's done by Bill Emerson and his band, Sweet Dixie. And the song is called Life in the Old Farm Town.

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I grew up eating things out of jars. This is Greg Brown.

0: taste a little of the summer. Grandma put it all in jars.
1: My grandma's peaches in the middle of the winter. You can't beat that. Greg Brown with a song called Canned Goods. The Folk Sampler is made possible by the Deering Banjo Company, by Janet Davis Music, by Primal Twang, the DVD, by this radio station, and by listeners like you. And I thank you very much. Well, here's an old-time farm song. It's called Bile Them Cabbage Down, done by the Buffalo Creek String Band.

These songs have been about the farm, where we get all of our groceries, as a matter of fact. Well, I saw a bumper sticker the other day that read, "No farms, no food." And that's true. But there is a good trend, though. There are about 76,000 more farms today than there were in 2002, and more vegetable gardens as well. I've always called this next song The Happy Farmer. It's about the satisfaction of plowing the ground, that sweet smell of freshly turned earth. This is the late Stan Rogers.

0: Not many farmers will tell you it is easy, but they will tell you they like it. Stan Rogers with a song called The Field Behind the Plow. From the foothills of the Ozarks, I'm Mike Flynn. Thank you for being such good company, and I'll see you next week here on the Folk Sampler.
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3: 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First up on the playlist, Marcus Francis Orchestra. They have a new single out called No Postcode.

You're tuned in to Modern Jazz Today with Carrie Gaffney and Jeff Williams. Up next is Daggerboard. The album's called Escapement. And we'll check into the track Centrifugal. Then James Zoller. The album's called The Ways In. We'll check into the track Downtown Up. Let's check it out.

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Up first on the queue is Silvano Monasterio from the album The River. The track, Dance on the Wire.

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Up next, Rob Clearfield from the album Voice in the Wilderness. The track, When We Were Kings.

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Up next is the Steve Holt Jazz Impact Quartet. The album is called Impact, and we'll check into the title track. Then Eric St. Laurent, he's got a new one called El Choclo. We'll check into that title track. Let's dig in.

0: 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What are we going to listen to next, Carrie?
1: Michael Agronovic. He's a guitarist that's based out of Vancouver, B.C. His album's called From My Perspective, and we'll check into 4+2.

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1: Off the album The Other Side of Air, we're going to check into Motion Stop Frame. 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

Coming up next in the queue is Ernesto Savini's Turboprop. We're going to listen to a track from his album Abundance, the track My Shining Hour.

0: It's that time again when we say goodbye, but only until next week. 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
1: Jeff Williams
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